0: coverage, agrees with its reporting, or approves of the questions its journalists ask. Cuba in the dark, a total blackout on the island today, says the energy ministry there, which says by dusk, power was restored to 5% of Havana. There have been a number of island-wide blackouts this year. And San Francisco. Thousands of security guards on strike. The workers are on the front lines at some of the nation's most profitable tech firms and luxury businesses, and they say they're struggling to pay for basic necessities. The so-called holdout juror in the Lindsey Clancy case breaking his silence. More from ABC's Peter Haralambos.
1: He's insisting he had no doubts. He said that he was being spoken over by these other jurors, that they were putting words in his mouth effectively, and that at the end of the day, when he reviewed all the evidence in the case, when he reviewed the testimony, he believed that there was ample evidence to prove that she planned this out and that she knew what she was doing. This is, again, the first time we're hearing from him through his lawyer.
0: Clancy's trial was deemed a mistrial. The Iran war keeps pushing gas prices higher. National average now $4.47 a gallon, says Gas Buddy. 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
3: High pressure continues to slide towards New England, and this system's going to be responsible for a nice start to the weekend, though it is certainly going to feel like late September. We'll be dealing with cooler weather developing across the area by Sunday, along with some afternoon showers. And the cool temperatures, they're going to persist into the middle of next week. It's actually going to start to feel like it's October. Dealing with clear to partly cloudy skies tonight, low of 50 to 55 in Boston. It's in the 40s in the suburbs. We'll have abundant sunshine during the day tomorrow, 63 to 68. Tomorrow night, we cloud up. Lows will be near 50. It'll be in the 40s in the suburbs. The outlook for Sunday, cloudy skies. Showers develop in the afternoon. Cool on Sunday, high of 65. Showers will continue Sunday night, and then eventually they'll taper off Monday, probably Monday morning at this juncture. Highs Monday afternoon should be around 65 degrees. I'm Rob Carolyn, and that's your Bloomberg three-day forecast. 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
0: Paging Jeffrey the Giraffe.
4: Toys R Us says they're planning a major expansion, adding 120 new stores nationwide. The retailer currently has 40 standalone stores and Toys R Us shops inside Macy's stores across the country. It's quite the comeback for the chain, which filed for bankruptcy and closed most of its stores in America nearly a decade ago.
0: ABC's Sam Champion. A federal judge has ruled that the Trump administration illegally terminated a $7 billion Solar for All program that was intended to make solar power accessible to more than 900,000 lower-income Americans. For the first time in May, solar supplied more of the nation's electricity than coal. One of the most widely celebrated rivalries in college football is expected to be especially intense this weekend.
5: With both the Tigers and Rebels undefeated and ranked in the AP top 10, hundreds of thousands are expected to flow into Oxford, Mississippi to be part of the historic matchup. Ole Miss wide receiver Deuce Alexander.
6: Get ready. It's going to be a bloodbath.
5: Oxford Police Chief Jeff McCutcheon and his team are intent on making sure that stays on the field.
7: I feel like it'll probably be one of the biggest crowds that any of us have ever seen.
5: Adding to the drama, Coach Lane Kiffin, who defected from Ole Miss last year, now heads the program at Baton Rouge. Jim Ryan, ABC News.
0: Tony and Grammy winning musician Duncan Sheik has died. He was 56. The barely breathing singer-songwriter composed the music for Spring Awakening, which ran for 860 performances. Dave Packer, ABC News.
8: And I'm Ed Kalegi in the Bloomberg Newsroom. Here are some of the stories we're watching. The Wall Street Journal reports Anthropic plans to stage its blockbuster initial public offering in November, later than many investors expected as leaders of the biggest companies in the artificial intelligence race call for a slowdown in the development of the technology. The AI giant had been expected to stage a record-breaking offering in October. Some of Anthropic's advisors say waiting until November would give the startup time to share third-quarter financials that show a strong competitive position, even after rival OpenAI launched its newest model, Astra, in September. The New York Times reports Anthropic is expected to generate more than $100 billion in annualized revenue this year. That's up from $65 billion in annualized revenue as of July. Investors seeking to get a piece of the IPO are using those soaring numbers to justify Anthropic's staggering potential valuation of $2 trillion. Anthropic says Accenture will provide independent evaluation of its frontier AI models in a partnership that will see each party committing at least $1 billion over 5 years to building capacity in this area. Accenture's specialist AI unit faculty will lead the effort with embedded evaluators that will have Anthropic employee comparable access to watch models during training and deployment decisions. California Governor Gavin Newsom has issued an executive order to deal with artificial intelligence systems that can now self-direct. Michael Shepard, Bloomberg senior technology editor, talked about it on Balance of Power.
9: He is asking for a panel in the California government to take a closer look at whether it

0: premiums for cargoes as the shutdown of Saudi Arabia's east-west pipeline forces the region's buyers to scramble for alternatives with fuel prices soaring. Saudi Aramco has responded to the attack on its pipeline to the Red Sea by seeking to ramp up shipments through the Strait of Hormuz, with buyers in Asia this week snapping up tens of millions of barrels of Saudi oil from just outside the strait. The Friday numbers on Wall Street, the Dow dropped 95. NASDAQ, it added 104. The S&P 500 gained 12. The 10-year Treasury yield stands at an even 5%. The 2-year Treasury yield, it stands at 4.75%, checking oil. West Texas Intermediate is at 99.53, and Brent crude, it is at 98.77. 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I'm Ed Kalegi, and this is Bloomberg.
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3: I'm Michelle Hussein, and you're listening to highlights from the Michelle Hussein Show podcast on Bloomberg Radio. Today, I'm speaking to journalist and author Maggie Haberman.
4: I don't think that we are likely to see another Donald Trump anytime soon, if ever again. This is a fundamental reimagining of the U.S. presidency. It has shown that the post-World War II order won't stand.
3: Maggie Haberman, whose reporting scoops on the Trump White House just keep coming. The way that President Trump talks about you publicly, including calling you maggot rather than Maggie, I sort of would imagine that anyone close to him would be terrified of going anywhere near you.
4: People tend to have their own reasons for talking to reporters. This is a group of people who actively want to see him succeed. They believe in him. He was elected more decisively than before, and they are proud of that.
3: From Bloomberg Weekend, this is the Michelle Hussein Show. I'm Michelle Hussein. It is pretty clear by now that this Trump White House in the second term is run by a much tighter, more loyal group of people than the first time around. Notwithstanding the odd departure, overall, the core team that came back with Donald Trump, that is delivering his core plan, has remained pretty much intact. And if there's one reporter who has really been able to burrow inside the inner workings of that team and the president himself, who's covered Donald Trump since long before he ever ran for office, it's Maggie Haberman of The New York Times. To give you an idea of just how embedded in this world she has been, back in 2016, she had nearly 600 bylines in the paper. And since then, she has written many stories and two books, most recently co-authored with Jonathan Swan, Regime Change, Inside the Imperial Presidency of Donald Trump. One of the key things we learned from that book was all the analysis of what happened in the run-up to and then after the Iran war began. Maggie's work is widely respected. Personally, I marvel not only at her sourcing, but also the volume and the quality of her output. And now, with the midterms just 6 weeks away, I wanted her to take us inside the Trump White House right now, to bring us right up to date with the atmosphere, the attitude of the president himself to the fact that the Iran war is not going according to plan, to get a sense of election strategy, what the next 2 years of this presidency might look like. What's Donald Trump thinking? What is he doing day by day, even minute by minute? She is the kind of reporter who can tell us that. So here is that conversation with Maggie Haberman. As ever, Bloomberg subscribers can read my notes on this episode. That's the case with all our episodes. You'll find a link in our show notes. And with that, on to Maggie herself, who joined us from her home. Hello, Maggie.
4: Hi there.
3: I want to obviously congratulate you on regime change, but also tell you and show you how much use it has been to me. Can you see all the post-its?
4: Wow, I sure can. That's fabulous. We love to see that. Thank you.
3: So it's been a resource as well as a read for me, particularly because
4: wonderful.
3: We had Tucker Carlson on the show a few weeks ago. So all of that was particularly useful. So thank you for your work in more ways

0: than one, essentially.
1: Well, thank you. I'm glad that it provided it was of utility.
0: Most definitely. You know, I've been thinking about how many reporters have observed Donald Trump for as long as you have. And I realize that for you, the story goes back considerably before the 2016 election when you were working in New York. This is before your New York Times days. Mm-hmm. Tell me about that period mm-hmm. and how you saw him, like, way back before he ran for president.
1: So I started my career at the New York Post just slightly over 30 years ago to the month as a clerk. And Trump was... I'm trying to think of how to describe this. He was almost etched into the fabric of the place by then. The New York Post had been rebought and saved by Rupert Murdoch. The paper would have folded without him. But Trump was somebody who people liked reading about. By then, it was very clear that he was an overleveraged businessman. He had had his near complete personal financial crash of the early 1990s. His marriage had broken up to Ivana Trump. He had married Marla Maples, and then they divorced. He liked being seen as a playboy. He was somebody who was always available for a quote. Mm. He would often provide his own background information to Page Six, the gossip page, as a source close to Trump, and he was often the source. So he was just around. And then in the 2000s, much of my time after the September 11th terrorist attacks was covering rebuilding at the Trade Center site for the first few years. He had no connection to the site. He did go down near the site in the day after, 2 days after. He had no role, though, in the recovery. He did propose, I think it was twice, rebuilding the original Twin Towers as they were, which was not in the cards, and they had already moved on with planning. He was very critical of the design. And then in 2010, he decided that he wanted to become more involved in national politics. I had just started at Politico that year, and I had a blog about New York, and he was hosting a fundraiser for the Republican Governors Association, and I think that was October. And that was the avatar that he was getting more serious, or I should say the warning sign that he was getting more serious about national politics. He had flirted with running before many times. But in 2011, he did make moves that one would make if they were running. He had a number of conversations. He went to New Hampshire. This was also when he started fanning the flames of birtherism, which predated him, yeah, but did not have this kind of a mainstream injection into media coverage before that, because the media was, in part, we were fact-checking him, but it just made it go further.
0: Amplifying the lie about Barack Obama not being born in the United States.
1: Correct. But so that's my arc of watching him. And it's been a while.
0: I'm interested that you did take this moves towards running for office in 2011 seriously, given that he was an overleveraged businessman whose ideas, like, you know, rebuilding the Twin Towers, weren't taken seriously. Why did you take him at his word at that point, even though that was not the year he ran for president in the end?
1: It wasn't, but I could see from my trip to New Hampshire following him, putting aside the press conference that he did about Obama's birth certificate in an airport hangar, but he went to a walked around, I can't remember which town it was, it's in whatever story I wrote. There was true interest in him that went somewhat beyond celebrity, and the reaction that he got at he gave his first real speech at the Conservative Political Action Conference, and he was incredibly well received. And he gave this speech that he could have given it at any point in the last 15 years, frankly, except for actually the last year where he's been much more pro-war. But he talked about China. He talked about the U.S. losing its edge. There was this sense of sort of national injury that in the post-fiscal collapse, U.S. Had a lot of appeal to a lot of voters. Right. And I can't really actually explain it other than the fact that he was able to punch through in a way that clearly the operative class was taking more seriously than I had expected.
0: But massively helped by the fact people knew him from TV by this time.
1: No question.
0: The Apprentice has been running for many, many mm-hmm. years. But I think you're saying there was mm-hmm. more than that. He did have some kind of touch beyond that.
1: I am saying that definitely the celebrity played a role, and definitely the fact that The Apprentice, which was not a real representation of his business or his business acumen, it was a reality show, but it gave people the ability to see him in this high-backed leather chair, looking leaderly. They could envision it in a way that I think they might not have been able to otherwise. It certainly introduced him to people's homes in a different way. But there was a receptiveness to him on a political level that went beyond just the, hey, can you give me an autograph, sir, that I was struck by. And then, as you correctly say, he pulled back and he re-upped with The Apprentice. And it was right after the White House Correspondents Association dinner.
0: Oh, the notorious President one. Obama, yeah, roasted him.
1: Correct. Yes. And while this current president, Trump, will continue to claim that he loved it, he did not love it. So
0: I know, Maggie, in this conversation, we're bound to go back and forth in time a bit, but I kind of want to go right up to the present day, because here we are talking,
1: sure,
0: 6 weeks away mm-hmm. from the midterms. That popular touch that he had at that point, what, mm-hmm. if anything, has changed in recent months? Like, in regime change, you chart the run-up and the early period of the Iran war. His approval ratings are very low. The war's not going as planned. Voters have concerns that he's doesn't seem to be responding to. So mm-hmm. has he lost some of that?
1: That's the question that we're all wrestling with right now, that if he goes out on the campaign trail, as his advisors have been promising, he's just on the verge of doing for most of this year, and it hasn't quite come to pass that way. If he does consistently go out to a number of different states, that is what we're going to be testing. But so far, he seems more interested in talking about the credit he is being denied, in his view, media coverage that he wishes that he could get, and a list of grievances that go back a while. Now, we'll see whether he is able to gin up enough fear among voters. And you are seeing a really expansive amount of Islamophobia across the party right now. And that does actually relate to 2011, too. But that may be enough, because it is not a presidential election, because it is much more state and candidate based. But yes, the main concern, and his own advisors know this, is that the amount of monetizing of the presidency is on a scale we have never seen, which is not to say there is no president that has ever made money after or had a family member who is controversial. This is just something fundamentally different.
0: We keep being told by the White House it's all very transparent. It's done without his knowledge.
1: And it may be, look, to your question about whether he still has that touch, one of the things that Jonathan and I, my co-author, write about in Regime Change, and you know this because you've read it, is just how cloistered he has been in this White House. And there are some reasons for it. There are legitimate security concerns. There are ways to deal with it, though. And he is surrounded by such a small group of advisors. The decisions that are made in this government are made by a handful of people in the Oval Office with him. And if the rest of the government is not in the room, they can often have no idea what's happening. And he gets this positive feedback loop from Natalie Harp, his ever-present aide, who's been called the human printer by her colleagues, by people who call him supportively. It's hard to break through that unreality bubble with him. And again, this is why being out on the campaign trail will be a big test.
0: More from my conversation with Maggie Haberman coming up. I'm Michelle Hussein, and this is Bloomberg.
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4: Clear to partly cloudy skies through the evening and overnight. Lows will drop down to 50 to 55 in town. It'll be in the 40s in the suburbs. Mostly sunny day coming up for tomorrow, 63 to 68 tomorrow afternoon. Clouds move in. We're near 50 tomorrow night. Cloudy on Sunday with afternoon showers, a high of 65. Showers will taper off Monday, a high of 65. I'm Rob Carolyn with your three-day forecast on Bloomberg 92.9.
5: And I'm Ed Kalenge in the Bloomberg Newsroom. Here are some of the stories we're watching. President Trump says the U.S. has gained permanent security control over Greenland. He posted an announcement on Truth Social saying, "I am pleased to announce that the United States of America has entered into an agreement with the Kingdom of Denmark and Greenland that gives the United States permanent control over security and all other needs in Greenland, completely addressing all of our many U.S. concerns. There will be no cost to the United States. At my direction, we worked with representatives of Denmark and Greenland to guarantee that the U.S. will forever have the complete ability to do what is necessary in Greenland in order to secure and defend the security of Greenland and the United States of America." The Prime Minister of Denmark said that three governments will sign the agreement this coming week at the UN General Assembly. The president says he will ban cable news outlets CNN and MS Now, as well as online publication Politico, from the White House, a move that strikes at the heart of the First Amendment protections for the news media. Trump said in a Friday social media post the ban would become effective immediately, citing what he said was unfavorable coverage of his administration. He also threatened to bar other outlets from the executive mansion, saying other fake news media outlets to follow. The president commented on it Friday afternoon from the Oval Office while talking to the media.
6: "It's really just cumulative stories over the last 2 years. You get sick of it."
5: It wasn't immediately clear if or how the president would attempt to enforce the ban. The move, if it is made, is likely to draw a legal challenge. Federal courts have previously overturned the Trump administration's efforts to bar reporters entirely from the White House campus. The U.S. has warned allies to expect delays of as much as 5 years in key weapons deliveries as it rebuilds its own depleted munition stocks. Multiple European nations are expecting deliveries of key missile and air defense capabilities to be pushed back as a result of the U.S. military exhausting its own arsenal in the Iran war. The Friday numbers on Wall Street: the Dow, it dropped 95. NASDAQ added 104. The S&P 500 gained 12. The 10-year Treasury yield, it stands at an even 5%. The 2-year Treasury yield, it is at 4.75%. Oil, West Texas Intermediate at $99.53. Brent crude is at $98.77. 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I'm Ed Kalenge. 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
0: I'm Michelle Hussein, and you're listening to highlights from the Michelle Hussein Show podcast on Bloomberg Radio. Today, I'm speaking to journalist and author Maggie Haberman. six people running the administration. So,
1: give or take, but yes.
0: Okay. But, so hang on, take us through them. Stephen Miller, mm-hmm. Susie Wiles, mm-hmm. Natalie Harp. Are you saying the woman who sits in the corner is?
1: No, Natalie Harp is not a decision
0: maker.
1: Okay,
0: so who are the others?
1: She is a direct influencer, to put it sort of gently, in terms of her constant printout of information to him. Susie Wiles, Stephen Miller, John Ratcliffe, the CIA director, Pete Hegseth, the Secretary of Defense slash War, Dan Kane, Chairman of the Joint Chiefs of Staff, Marco Rubio. Depending on the issue, you can have, you know, Scott Bessent there or Chris Wright there, the Energy Secretary and Treasury Secretary. But just to that point, and as we write in the book, in the meetings in the lead up to the first strike on Iran from the U.S. on February 28th, Bessent and Wright, the two people who are going to have to manage the biggest global energy shock in history, and that is what has happened, they weren't even in the room. They were not in these meetings up until the final moment because this White House was so afraid of leaks. Information is a commodity that a huge premium is put on. And secrecy.
0: You didn't put J.D. Vance in that very close group.
1: I should put J.D. Vance in there. I apologize.
0: Well, I wondered if anything has changed between him and the president because of, you know, J.D. Vance voicing his opposition to the Iran war mm-hmm. to the president.
1: So one of the things that we showed in the book is how Vance was the only one early on in these lead-up meetings about Iran who was actively against it in front of others with the president. Now, there might have been one-offs where other people told the president they didn't think this was a great idea, but Vance put some capital on the line, and it cost him with the president. The president got very irritated with him. I also just want to point out that it's to your question, you know, I think they're in a perfectly fine place. That does not mean the president's going to rush to endorse J.D. Vance or to get involved in the 2028 race. I'd be shocked if he does anytime soon. But it's not actually helpful to Vance to have the headlines out there about how he opposed Trump. His whole political life rests on Trump being behind him, to your question. Mm. But that is where they were. Ask me in a month where they might be.
0: Yeah, well, because obviously the key thing is whether what's happened in the last few months might pivot him further towards Marco Rubio being the
1: correct
0: chosen successor rather than J.D. Vance.
1: Yeah, and look, in terms of Rubio, just to be clear, Jonathan and I have no reporting suggesting that Rubio is actively looking at a candidacy. Now, he could scale up pretty fast. There are things he can't do as the Secretary of State. He would really have to step away. I don't know what the constituency is in this party for Marco Rubio. He's very popular with neoconservatives, with some Republican donors, and with some West-wing staffers. But J.D. Vance is actually much more representative of where the GOP is right now.
0: One of the many things that's fascinated me about the book and your reporting with Jonathan Swan and on your own is the fact that in this much tighter White House, exactly the kind of circle you're describing, very different to the first term, mm-hmm. you still have your sources. There are still people who tell you things. I mean, you must see how curious that sounds.
1: No, I understand. I mean, I certainly understand the question. Look, to be clear, just a couple of things can be true at once. This book was the hardest work that either Jonathan or I have ever done, in part because it is such a closed circle, as you were saying, in part because this information environment is so difficult. It's don't trust and then try to verify, you know, and then anything you can't verify goes to the side. That should seem pretty obvious in reporting, except that we have to make sure that every single account, all corners of every single account line up. If there was a 5% of doubt in anything that we had, it went aside. And you will notice that there really haven't been denials. Maybe there's been the broad denials from the president. It's all fake, et cetera, et cetera. But there have not been individual denials from people in this book. And I think that's a testament to the reporting. Jonathan and I have both covered his world for a really long time. And so there are some advantages to being old in the news business. That's one of them. There aren't many these days, but that is one. But look, it doesn't mean that, you know, I'm sure there are people who are upset about the book, and that might make certain aspects of our jobs harder, but we're still going
0: to
1: do them.
0: But the people in the circle who are talking to you, are there motives that they're wrestling with internal politics, and that's why they want to talk to you? Because the way that President Trump talks about you publicly, and I'm sorry to repeat this, but including calling you Maggot rather than Maggie.
1: I've heard it before.
0: I sort of would imagine that anyone close to him would be terrified of going anywhere near you.
1: So without getting into sourcing and who we speak to, people tend to have their own reasons for talking to reporters, and I don't think there's any exception to that in this current government. Sometimes it's because people know the reporters. Sometimes it's because people are sort of working something else out in their own head and are just talking. I would say that in this government, unlike Trump 1.0, where you had a lot of people who were sort of using a huge array of reporters as almost therapists, you know, what do you make of this? Why is he doing this? Because he didn't know most of his government and vice versa when he came to Washington. This time, this is a group of people who actively want to see him succeed. They believe in him. And they're generally quite proud of what they've accomplished, both in terms of coming back. You know, it is a historic win in 2024. I don't mean by the margins. I don't mean by his vote count. I don't mean that he had a majority of the popular vote. But what I do mean is that the country elected a convicted felon who had been indicted repeatedly. There is not a single person in this country who has not heard some aspect of Trump's character or his business past or his behavior, and he was elected more decisively than before. And they are proud of that. And so they are proud of the work they're doing. And frankly, most of them don't see much wrong with how they're conducting a lot of their most controversial behaviors.
0: Well, in 2021, I think even he didn't think he had a political future when you went to see him for that series of interviews at Mar-a-Lago mm-hmm. in the wake of mm-hmm. January the 6th. And mm-hmm. I think at one point you were talking about the future and he's like, what do you mean 2024?
1: Well, it was actually, I looked at that answer slightly differently. It was, I wanted to talk about the future and he just wanted to talk about the election that had just happened. And I don't think that it was so much that he didn't think he had a future. I think he was so stuck on proving, quote unquote, that he really won in 2020, that was where his focus was more than anything. And he really did believe, or at least appeared to believe, he had a real chance of getting reinstated that year in 2021.
0: Maggie, then let's look beyond the midterms. Let's say the Democrats mm-hmm. do manage to take the mm-hmm. Senate as well as the House. Let me ask first of all, how likely you think that is?
1: I always hate making predictions because I'm often wrong and then I'm on tape being wrong. if the climate is today, I can see a scenario where the Democrats win plus two, maybe plus three Senate seats. There are such individual races in the Senate, it's a little different. The House, it is hard to see the Republicans holding. It's just the margin is the question.
0: So I just wonder what you think the next 2 years will be like if the Democrats are in a position where they're chairing committees and they can send out the subpoenas and at least try and compel people to come and testify. What do you think that's going to be like for the administration?
1: So normally when we get to this point in a lame duck presidency, I can see what will happen after the midterms, just with some level of reliability. But I look past this November and it's a black hole because, you know, we've seen administrations not respond to subpoenas before, not just this one, but others. I don't know what it looks like when potentially an entire government slow walks or just ignores subpoenas. And I have every expectation that they will try to delay as much as possible if they engage at all. I think that you will see a lot of subpoenas sent to people outside the White House, but I think those subpoenas will get slow walked too. And I also think that Democrats can't decide exactly what targets they want to go at right now, and that is a struggle they're having.
0: So explain why you say that, why you're not sure about the Democrats, as in you're not sure how they would use that power if they had it.
1: I think they are not sure how they're going to use that power if they have it. And to be clear, there is a debate right now about whether to try to impeach him again. It would be a third time. There is a real lack of appetite for that at the highest levels of the Democratic leadership because they're concerned that the voters are just going to sort of roll their eyes and think this has been done before. The chances that Trump gets removed from office are pretty low, even if they get a conviction. And it wouldn't be a two-thirds majority, almost certainly, in the Senate. There's a lot of voter anger at government broadly. Many voters feel as if the majority changes and nothing changes for them. And their cost of living is very, very high. The other point that I would just mention, when we say this in the book, we wrote this in the book, reported it, Trump has promised any number of people, you know, who have come, he has said that he's going to pardon, you know, anyone who's come within a certain radius of the Oval Office. He changes the footage depending on who he's talking to. He's been saying that for over a year. I expect that will happen. Most people are counting on their pardons who we talked to for this book.
0: It would be quite something to you know, take the House and the Senate and to have these powers, the congressional powers, and then not use them, the Democrats, I mean, against the man you've told the electorate you are the opposite of, and that's why they should vote you in.
1: Right. And this has been the problem for Democrats for the last 10 years, is that it's sort of heads Trump wins, tails they lose, right? Because it's not completely clear which way they want to go. I think some of them genuinely believe what they say about Trump. I think some of them, you know, think that the messaging goes too far, but it just depends on who you talk to.
0: The subtitle of your first book, Confidence Man, is The Making of Donald Trump and the Breaking of America. Do you think that by the time he leaves office, he will have changed America? And I'm thinking primarily of what we're describing, the way that government works, this pattern that the use of executive orders or the mass use of pardons again.
1: I don't think that we are likely to see another Donald Trump anytime soon, if ever again, because he is sui generis for a lot of reasons, including the celebrity we were talking about. But this is also the reason that the title Regime Change exists for Jonathan in my book. We were describing and witnessing a form of regime change in our own country. It's not about Iran. We thought of this title long before the Venezuela raid to capture Maduro earlier this year in Caracas. This is a fun U.S. presidency. It has shown that the post-World War II order won't stand. I don't know why any future president in this country would have the trust of European leaders, Democrat or Republican, frankly, certainly Republican, because I think they'll assume that it's from the same party of Trump, unless it's somebody who completely disavows Trump, and that's not going to be a Republican anytime soon. What you're asking is essentially what levels of pushing the limits does a future president agree to pull back on? Biden actually did on a lot of them. Before, and there had been corrections, obviously, after Nixon in particular. The imperial presidency is a term that was coined in 1973. But it's going to really require a heave of different branches of government to try to institute more formal change for a system that is primarily norms and not laws. So we'll see.
0: More from my conversation with Maggie Haberman coming up. I'm Michelle Hussein, and this is Bloomberg.
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19: ABC News in Washington. Several hundred protesters creating a human chain outside of the Kennedy Center demanding President Trump be removed as its chairman. Now he's talking about demolishing the building if his name's not put on it. The president banning CNN, MS Now, and Politico from the White House because he says he doesn't like their coverage.
6: It's really just cumulative stories over the last few years. You get sick of it.
19: CNN responding, saying in a statement, it, quote, stands fully behind our White House team and their fair and accurate reporting, adding, quote, we have a right under the U.S. Constitution to do that reporting without hindrance or interference from the government. Now, President Trump said in a social media post today that the U.S. has struck an agreement with Denmark that gives the U.S. permanent control over security and other needs in Greenland, completely addressing all of our many U.S. concerns, he says. Cuba in the dark, a total blackout on the island today, says the energy ministry there. This is ABC News.
5: And I'm Ed Kalenge in the Bloomberg newsroom. Here are some of the stories we're watching. Another losing week for the U.S. stock market. That story from Bloomberg's Charlie Pellett.
20: For the week, the S&P 500 index was down 0.2%, dropping for a second week. 10-year yields hit 5% on bets that oil prices near $100 could fuel inflation, prompting Federal Reserve rate hikes. While most S&P 500 firms fell, the index edged up as chipmakers rallied. Bitcoin topped $81,000. Dow Industrials this week down for a third week, falling 1.7%. NASDAQ on the week was up 0.7%. In New York, Charlie Pellett, Bloomberg Radio.
5: The Wall Street Journal reports Anthropic plans to stage its blockbuster initial public offering in November, later than many investors expected, as leaders of the biggest companies in the artificial intelligence race call for a slowdown in the development of the technology. The AI giant had been expected to stage a record-breaking offering in October. Some of Anthropic's advisors say waiting until November would give the startup time to share third-quarter financials that show a strong competitive position, even after rival OpenAI launched its newest model, Astra, in September. The New York Times reports Anthropic is expected to generate more than $100 billion in annualized revenue this year. That's up from $65 billion in annualized revenue as of July. Investors seeking to get a piece of the IPO are using those soaring numbers to justify Anthropic's staggering potential valuation of $2 trillion. Anthropic says Accenture will provide independent evaluation of its frontier AI models in a partnership that will see each party committing at least $1 billion over 5 years to building capacity in this area. Accenture's specialist AI unit faculty will lead the effort with embedded evaluators that will have Anthropic employee comparable access to watch models during training and deployment decisions. The Friday numbers on Wall Street, the Dow dropped 95. NASDAQ added 104. The S&P 500, it gained 12. The 10-year Treasury yield stands at an even 5%. The 2-year Treasury yield is at 4.75%. Checking oil, West Texas Intermediate at 99.53, and Brent crude is at 98.77. 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I'm Ed Kalegi. 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
3: Now, your 3-day weather forecast on Bloomberg 92.9.
4: Clear to partly cloudy conditions tonight. It'll be cool, 50 to 55 in Boston, 40s in the suburbs. Beautiful day shaping up for tomorrow with high pressure in control. Sunny, we're 63 to 68. Increasingly cloudy and 50 tomorrow night. Cloudy with afternoon shower Sunday, highs near 65. Monday, any showers will end, highs Monday near 65. I'm Rob Carolyn with your 3-day forecast on Bloomberg 92.9.
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33: This is the Bloomberg Business of Entertainment Report. Gamers are marking their calendars for some highly anticipated releases from Blizzard Entertainment.
34: The Lord of Terror has returned.
33: Diablo 5, the next entry in the popular action role-playing franchise, is slated for release in 2029. Then there is an open-world shooter set in the StarCraft universe, simply called StarCraft, that's scheduled for release in 2030.
35: You cannot. You will not be defeated. You are warriors. You are the elite.
33: The announcements are unprecedented for a company that has a reputation for telling the press that games will be released, quote, when they are ready. They come at a time when employees at the division of Xbox are looking ahead with some uncertainty. Xbox announced the elimination of 1,600 jobs back in July and said it plans to announce another 1,600 over the next 12 months. Karen Moscow, Bloomberg Radio.
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0: I think that the AI story has been driving so much, not only in the GDP that we just talked about, but the AI story has also driven so much of returns in the S&P 500 over the last 5 years. So that means if I have my 60-40 portfolio, my equities are basically 10 biggest stocks make up 40% of the S&P 500. That's basically one factor, namely AI. If I now look at the 40 part of my portfolio, which is fixed income, hyperscalers are issuing a lot more investment grade credit debt. So therefore in public credit, you also have AI playing a bigger role. And by the way, if I also have venture capital in my portfolio, venture capital used to be pharma, biotech, prescription drugs. Now 87% of venture capital is also AI. Yep. So across the board for investors in retail, households, institutions, sovereign wealth funds, the conversation I'm having everywhere is the same. Namely, there's one thing that we have learned in finance in the last 10, 15 years, it's factor investing. Namely, you should not be exposed to just one factor. And we're waking up now in 2026, and we are basically all of us overexposed to AI, in particular in the 60-40 or the broader household portfolio. And that means that if we need to change anything, is rebalancing away from just being exposed to that thing. So yes, AI has done a lot of incredible things. There's also still a lot of questions around the speed with which it's being deployed and is beginning to show up in returns. But the bottom line is, as I said earlier, this AI thing better work out, because it is now not only about what's going on in GDP, but it's also driven returns so substantially because it's had such a high concentration in portfolios.
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1: I'm Michelle Hussein, and you're listening to highlights from the Michelle Hussein Show podcast on Bloomberg Radio. Today, I'm speaking to journalist and author Maggie Haberman. I want to ask you what you're gauging about how bothered Donald Trump is that the war hasn't gone according to plan. Is he ignoring the news? Is he frustrated? I mean, he can't be happy with where things are.
5: No, he's frustrated. He will be very clear with people privately how frustrated he is. He just wants this to end. And it obviously has not gone how he hoped it would. And frankly, every path that they were hoping would get them out has led to some other constraint. He's definitely frustrated that the war is not over. He thought this was going to be a quick war because he had a feeling, because Venezuela had gone quickly, because he thought the Iran regime was a paper tiger based on how they had behaved around the 12-day war. When we speak to people inside the administration, what we hear is they just want to see gas go below $4 by election day, and they'll figure out the rest after that.
1: So he is briefed on all these things. It's not that he's in a bubble where he's only on Truth Social and he's only watching the markets. Mm-hmm. He does know about these realities. Mm-hmm.
5: The unreality bubble doesn't mean that he's not aware of actual reality. It just means it's that he is sticking to his version of reality. But he is briefed. He is told. Now, do people like giving him bad news in this government? Not at all. They didn't in the first one either. And there were always these sort of tricks around how certain pieces of information would be conveyed, especially when they were what Trump would call negative. But he is briefed on how this is going. He does know what the truth is.
1: Does he know how bad his approval ratings are?
5: Absolutely. But again, that's another, you know, reality is what you make it, as he projects.
1: Right. But if he knows, then again, I'm wondering why he's not going all out on the campaign trail. I mean, I know he's not on the ballot, but how Republicans do in...
5: Well, that is why.
1: Sorry?
5: That is why. I mean, you just answered your own question.
1: Yeah, Republicans do is going to reflect on him.
5: He doesn't see it that way. And it's interesting because there was a reason for that for a long time, where he would poll somewhat better than the generic Republican brand. I don't think that's the case now. But, you know, he said something last year about how he was either proud or honored that Republicans don't do as well when he's not on the ballot. He has set up this distance from his own party. And again, going back to that celebrity piece that we've talked about, by a lot of voters, he is viewed as separate from the Republican Party and the brand, or the worst of it, quote unquote, in terms of how it polls. He said something, Laura Ingraham from Fox asked him at that midterms convention in Dallas last week, you know, are you going to campaign harder than you ever have before? And he just said no. And he made clear that he's not running. This is not, he doesn't see these as his races. She kept presenting him with exactly what you just said. And he just does not see it that way.
1: Is he even spending much money from that war chest on these candidates? Is that money going out to his favored candidates?
5: It is now, actually. It took a long time, and that was to the frustration of a lot of candidates and people in his party. But there is actually a sizable amount of money going out now. We'll see where it ends up and how much of a difference it makes at this stage. I do think there is an argument to be made that some of the races might shift with this late spending. We'll see.
1: Okay. Away from Iran, I'm wondering whether he is engaged at all in other domestic issues beyond, I don't mean inflation, but look at something like AI, where it feels like even before the latest warnings that AI could be existential for us, there's a lot of voter anger about data centers, especially where they've pushed up electricity prices for people. He seems unmoved by that. He's been asked about it, and it doesn't seem to register.
5: I think even more than not registering, I mean, he's made comments that would have been fatal for a politician before about this, that, you know, people want to stay poor if they don't want this. Everybody should want this. It goes to the out of touch thing that we were talking about. Look, the president believes his own instincts are better than any other data that people give him and any other information. It's why he went into Iran. He told Tucker Carlson, again, we have this in the book, it's going to be okay because it always is. And in his mind, it always is for him. It's just not always okay for other people. But it certainly is not okay right now, but we'll see.
1: Well, that's it. So does that mean that, do you think that that realization on Iran will come to him at some point? Or is it that when it doesn't go his way, there's just a sort of denial attitude?
5: I think there is a denial. First of all, I don't think he's ever going to admit that Iran did not work out the way he wanted it to. And he has this sort of rubric of can't have a nuclear weapon, which is what he has said over and over again. He has never made a compelling case to the American public about why this war was necessary right now. We'll see if that ever happens. But no, he can't just cut and run from this, which I think is what he would love to be able to do. But there is no way right now. But he'll never admit that it did not go the way he wanted.
1: Regime change ends with the moment you and Jonathan go and see him in the White House for the final interview for the book. And the Iran war, I think, has been running for more than 2 weeks at that point. And he has
5: 17 days.
1: And he has pictures of trees, maples, that he's looking at that moment, like when you come in.
5: It was an interesting moment because Jonathan and I had not been in the Oval Office this term before the gildification of it, the goldification of it. And it really is overwhelming when you walk in. And so he came in from this door that's to his left, if he's sitting at the Resolute desk, which connects to his dining room, private dining room. And you would have thought that there would be maps of the Middle East or briefing books or something related to it on the desk. And no, he went over the desk and there were trees, maple trees. I'm picking trees for the White House. I pick good trees. Okay. And then after that, he showed us some mock-ups of the ballroom. You know, these are columns that are supposed to be evocative of Athens, and these are supposed to be evocative of Rome. And how does the width relate to the Supreme Court columns? And that was a while. That was the first several minutes. And then, you know, the war really was sort of the furthest thing on it from his mind. But the second question that we asked was about presidential power, because he had been, we knew this, telling people that he was the most powerful U.S. president that there had ever been. And we wanted to see what he would say to us if we put that question to him, and we did. And what happened was he directed Natalie Harp to, he says, very interesting. Natalie, go get the pages from The Historian. And she comes back with this 2-page document. We each get a copy. The president gets a copy. And the supposition from what he said was a historian was that Donald Trump is the most powerful person who's ever walked the planet. And then it goes on to list what he describes as the top 10. Hitler, Mao, Stalin, Napoleon, Alexander the Great, the Caesars, Tamerlane, William the Conqueror, Attila the Hun. I mean, this was the list. And he wasn't looking at this from a moral plane. It was that they had power and he has more and that he's willing to use it. And that's what he wanted us to take from this. And because he has the reach of modern technology and the U.S. military, but he is also willing to do things other people are not. And that is certainly true. Now, this was not a historian. It was somebody who had been a volunteer caddy for Gary Player, the golfer, who's a history buff. But anyway, but it really was, hyperbole aside, the premise of our book, which is that he is, and to your question, remaking the way the U.S. presidency exists. We'll see if anybody else wants to use the power that way. I doubt they will, but we'll see.
1: So actually, judging by that, your subtitle, Inside the Imperial Presidency of Donald Trump, which, you know, when we think about democracy, imperial doesn't have good vibes, but I guess to him, it probably does.
5: Well, he is not somebody who has spent a whole lot of time concerned with human rights or civil rights or small d democracy. He likes the idea of doing things fast and by fiat. And that's part of why pardons are an action that he loves. They are quick and unilateral, and the recipient owes him. So no, I don't think imperial bothers him especially. It bothers people around him, but it doesn't bother him.
1: What has surprised you, Maggie, let's say, in this year or even since the start of this presidency? What are the moments which you really, when someone told you, were just jaw-dropping?
5: I don't even know how to answer. I don't even know how to answer that. I think what I didn't envision, in all seriousness, was the de facto co-presidency of Elon Musk. Because that really did stymie the administration for the first several months. And I think we make that clear in the book. Doge just was a failure. It just didn't work. The fact that the GOP Congress has acted like an arm of the executive branch has been pretty shocking. In a way I've never seen before in my lifetime. That is the difference.
1: Do you think that the Democrats, if they get subpoena powers, might subpoena people like him, like Elon Musk?
5: Oh, 100%. I mean, people have privately told me that that's what they plan to do. Again, what they say they plan to do and what they will do can sometimes be different, but I do think that they will. I think the question becomes what they think they can accomplish doing this within a short amount of time. Because remember, part of why the investigation into what happened on January 6th, 2021, and Trump's efforts to stay in power, part of why it went the way it did, the House committee actually really got a ton of information. But it was not a perfect investigation, in part because they knew they only had 2 years and the House was likely to flip. So I think you're going to have potentially the same thing here. And I think that might impact what they do and who they look at. But I do think that Musk and Doge are going to be topics.
1: Can I bring it back to you, Maggie, before we let you go?
5: And sure.
1: That is to ask what work like this takes out of you. Can you carry on at this pace?
5: I'm 52. I've been doing this. I'm turning 53 in a few weeks. I've done this pace for a very long time. There's a bit of wear and tear on the bike at this point. I can't run quite as hard as I used to. I will say this term does not have the same level of constant pedal, in part because he's not on Twitter X anymore. And his Truth Social feed exists in something of a void. And it's mostly him posting memes at this point, you know, and AI slop instead of declarations. That helps.
1: Are you a political junkie? Do you love it? Is this you get a kick out of this?
5: No, a kick is the wrong word. I mean, I am a massive consumer of political news and how politics impacts the country, but because it's how it impacts people, not as a game. I think that Twitter/X/social media have been among the worst things that happened to journalism collectively. On the one hand, elevated voices who were often not able to be heard in newsrooms, but also just all of us, and I take full responsibility for this on my own front, just did things on Twitter or social media we just never should be having conversations about because we're not sitting in a newsroom. Mm. But I raise that to just say that I think that a lot of people have come away thinking reporters think this is all a game, and I think some reporters do think it's a game. I don't. My definitional experience as a reporter was 9/11. And I was 6 blocks from the second tower when it fell and had to run up 6th Avenue. And as I said, spent several years covering rebuilding. And I think that this country and the world, but this country, have gone through a series of national traumas ever since. And so I don't get a kick out of it. It's just what I know how to do.
1: Maggie Haberman, we'll let you go to make the next set of calls or take the next set of calls, whoever they're going to be from.
5: Thank you.
1: Thank you very much for talking to us.
5: Of course. Thanks for having me.
1: Thank you for listening to some of the highlights from my podcast. To hear the full conversation, please subscribe to The Michelle Hussein Show, wherever you get your podcasts. I'm Michelle Hussein, and this is Bloomberg.
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6: From ABC News, I'm Dave Packer, outside of the Kennedy Center in Washington. Hundreds of people have gathered in opposition to President Trump's takeover of the memorial and his threat to demolish it, forming a human chain. Speakers include D.C. Council Member at Large Robert White.
8: This is a guy who has decided that he is more interested in his own name, his own ego, his own image, than the people, the culture, the arts that have sustained this country.
6: President Trump saying tonight he's made a deal with Denmark to bolster the U.S. military presence in Greenland. The Danish Prime Minister says a deal will be signed next week. And the president says he's banning three major news organizations from the White House because he doesn't like their coverage.
9: Politico and MS Now, which nobody ever heard of, and CNN, which is doing very poorly. The reason they do so poorly is because they have no credibility. And if they had credibility, I wouldn't be sitting here right now. So we are banning them. Yes, we are. And there may be others to follow.
6: In a statement, the White House Correspondents Association saying this is about, quote, the right of the American people to receive a full and independent account of the activities, policies, and decisions of whoever occupies the nation's highest office. Paint at the pump, price for a gallon of regular gas, $4.47, according to Gas Buddy. Diesel prices averaging $6.44 a gallon. That's putting the squeeze on John Quinzenberry, a truck driver in northern Indiana.
10: I've been looking for other jobs as well, and there's not a lot available right now.
6: Benjamin Vreiberg is the first person to find the pilot of the F-16 that crashed yesterday near Traverse City, Michigan, after he safely ejected.
11: Just want people to know that this guy is a hero, because he could have crashed into Traverse City and a lot of people would have died potentially.
6: Instead, the pilot ditched the plane in an open field. 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
12: High pressure continues to slide towards New England, and this system's going to be responsible for a nice start to the weekend, though it is certainly going to feel like late September. We'll be dealing with cooler weather developing across the area by Sunday, along with some afternoon showers. And the cool temperatures, they're going to persist into the middle of next week. It's actually going to start to feel like it's October. Dealing with clear to partly cloudy skies tonight, low of 50 to 55 in Boston. It's in the 40s in the suburbs. We'll have abundant sunshine during the day tomorrow, 63 to 68. Tomorrow night, we cloud up. Lows will be near 50. It'll be in the 40s in the suburbs. The outlook for Sunday, cloudy skies. Showers develop in the afternoon. Cool on Sunday, high of 65. Showers will continue Sunday night, and then eventually they'll taper off Monday, probably Monday morning at this juncture. Highs Monday afternoon should be around 65 degrees. I'm Rob Carolyn, and that's your Bloomberg three-day forecast. Now back to the latest headlines from ABC News.
6: Consumer alert before the holiday season gets into full swing. A growing number of retailers are scaling back their return policies.
13: Macy's gradually yet dramatically slashed their return window, which at one point was a year. Now it's just 30 days. Home Depot also recently changing its policy to 30 days, unused with proof of purchase for Halloween and holiday decor. So why the change? Retailers say returns are expensive and processing one can cost the company. And companies are warning customers that future returns could be denied.
6: ABC's Morgan Norwood. The estate of Betty White is at the center of a legal fight over the money she wanted for the Los Angeles Zoo.
14: When she died in 2021 at the age of 99, her will was written to send money to the zoo through a nonprofit called the Greater Los Angeles Zoo Association. Back then, the group worked with the LA Zoo. Now it does not. The two had a falling out. Now it gets stuck in court. Her estate is asking a judge to make it so the money goes directly to the LA Zoo as Betty White wanted.
6: ABC's Alex Stone. Anthropic says its AI model, Claude, is significantly aiding in the development of building its successor. They say it's handling about a quarter of the model research and development under human supervision. Volkswagen is recalling more than 208,000 Tiguan, Atlas, and Audi Q3 vehicles because a broken steering rack housing can result in loss of steering control, increasing risk of a crash. Dave Packer, ABC News.
15: And I'm Ed Kalenge in the Bloomberg Newsroom. Here are some of the stories we're watching. Google's Gemini artificial intelligence model inadvertently hacked into three company systems in May during cybersecurity testing, adding to a string of breaches by AI agents that have alarmed security experts and developers of the technology alike. The hacks happened during tests run by the AI security vendor Irregular, which was involved in similar incidents disclosed by OpenAI, Anthropic, and Meta platforms. Well, the Alphabet company confirmed this on Friday following an earlier Wall Street Journal report. Irregular separately confirmed Friday that the Google breaches were part of the same issue that the firm had disclosed to the relevant AI developers in late July. The Wall Street Journal reports Anthropic plans to stage its blockbuster initial public offering in November, later than many investors expected, as leaders of the biggest companies in the artificial intelligence race call for a slowdown in the development of the technology. The AI giant had been expected to stage a record-breaking offering in October. Some of Anthropic's advisors say waiting until November would give the startup time to share third-quarter financials that show a strong competitive position, even after rival OpenAI launched its newest model, Astra, in September. The New York Times reports Anthropic is expected to generate more than $100 billion in annualized revenue this year. That's up from $65 billion as of July. Investors seeking to get a piece of the IPO are using those soaring numbers to justify Anthropic's staggering potential valuation of $2 trillion. Europe's oil refiners are paying eye-watering premiums for cargoes as the shutdown of the Saudi Arabia's east-west pipeline forces the region's buyers to scramble for alternatives, with fuel prices soaring. Saudi Aramco has responded to the attack on its pipeline to the Red Sea by seeking to ramp up shipments through the Strait of Hormuz, with buyers in Asia this week snapping up tens of millions of barrels of Saudi oil from just outside the strait. But the shift also means that those cargoes are emerging further away from desperate European refiners at a time when markets were already tightening as Chinese purchases and disruptions in the Strait of Hormuz

0: Now, you also see in technology that you can get disrupted, right? Incumbents are the real innovation and these disruptive changes tend not to come from the big companies, but the smaller companies. There are exceptions to that. And, you know, we can talk through that. AI is kind of an interesting test case and the semiconductors behind AI. But there's real power into compounding that lead.
1: So let's talk about those moats and the winner take all situation. Is that primarily a technology phenomena? Is it a modern era phenomena, or is this companies that develop a unique moat regardless of the space they're in get to capture most of the market share?
0: Well, I think you've seen in mature industries, whether you look back at, you know, GE and Coca-Cola, you've seen certainly there's advantages to having that dominant distribution and market share. But in technology, I think it's more a story of getting in front of your competitors and investing more. You have more dollars to invest back in the technology and to grow that lead, and that compounding of advantages or compounding of innovation at the early part of a market's development can be incredibly powerful. And then that gives you the opportunity to put in place other kinds of moats that do kind of block your competitors from coming along. There's a lot of discussion today around NVIDIA, that a lot of people sort of assume NVIDIA is going to lose their massive market share in AI accelerators, which is roughly 85%. And certainly, I think the move to inference is an opportunity for competitors to change in what's going on there. But I think people right now are, for instance, underestimating NVIDIA's opportunity to innovate as well.
1: So let's define some terms for some of the lay people that might be listening. Compute and inference. Explain what those are. Explain how they're investable themes.
0: Sure. So the training compute that the chips, the AI accelerator chips, and today NVIDIA dominates that still with their graphics processor chips. And that, you know, those chips originally were made for gaming, for doing very rapid mathematics that have to do with calculating physics and lighting, shading in video games. It turns out that the same kind of mathematics are incredibly well positioned to do the math around AI. And then so you're training a model, an AI model, that will be able to make judgments. And then when you're actually using that model to ask questions and have it solve problems and actually execute those problems, that's called inferencing, right? And so inferencing can be done on a more simple chip. People have kind of used a phrase XPU to X out the graphics and let's say this is the next generation of chips that can be used to actually solve the problems with those models that are built.
1: Meaning the compute and the inference are going to be on the same chip.
0: They can be done with the same chip, but you can have a more specialized, lower cost chip, usually in inference, with more memory, for instance, and there's different approaches and software to execute that with a lower cost chip.
1: So it sounds like our alphabetical evolution has been CPUs, then FPUs, GPUs, and now XPUs. What's beyond that?
0: Well, I think that's why we use the term X is, there's TPUs, Google's version of their AI chip. We've got Trainium, et cetera, and others, competitors. So there's lots of flavors. We also saw, for instance, NVIDIA buy Grok, which was another approach to inference. So there will be many flavors and many opportunities and ways to innovate in inference, because ultimately that will be a larger market than the training market.
1: Really, really interesting. Coming up, we continue our conversation with Glenn Kacher, founder and CIO of Lightstreet Capital, discussing the firm's founding and launch. I'm Barry Ritholtz. 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
2: This is the Bloomberg Black Business Beat. Building safeguards for AI and what that looks like has dominated the conversation here at Bloomberg for a while now. Alondra Nelson is a member of the UN's advisory body on AI and a professor at the Institute for Advanced Study. She spoke to Bloomberg recently, arguing that global leaders and governments should work together to build guardrails for AI, even rivals like the US and China.
3: During the height of the Cold War, the USSR and the United States were able to collaborate on a few things. And so, that window of opportunity could still be here. I think issues of AI safety are where we need to create truly global standards around how to ship these technologies safely.
2: Professor Nelson speaking to Bloomberg. She's a person of color whose work routinely studies how race and societal structures converge with science and technology. I'm Bloomberg's Justin Milliner. On the Black Business Beat.
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12: I think that the AI story has been driving so much, not only in the GDP that we just talked about, but the AI story has also driven so much of returns in the S&P 500 over the last 5 years. So that means if I have my 60-40 portfolio, my equities are basically 10 biggest stocks, make up 40% of the S&P 500. That's basically one factor, namely AI. If I now look at the 40 part of my portfolio, which is fixed income, hyperscalers are issuing a lot more investment grade credit debt. So therefore in public credit, you also have AI playing a bigger role. And by the way, if I also have venture capital in my portfolio. Venture capital used to be pharma, biotech, prescription drugs. Now 87% of venture capital is also AI. Yep. So across the board for investors in retail, households, institutions, sovereign wealth funds, the conversation I'm having everywhere is the same. Namely, there's one thing that we have learned in finance in the last 10, 15 years, it's factor investing. Namely, you should not be exposed to just one factor. And we are waking up now in 2026, and we are basically, all of us, overexposed to AI. in particular in the 60-40 or the broader household portfolio. And that means that if we need to change anything, is rebalancing away from just being exposed to that thing. So yes, AI has done a lot of incredible things. There's also still a lot of questions around the speed with which it's being deployed and is beginning to show up in returns. But the bottom line is, as I said earlier, this AI thing better work out, because it is now not only about what's going on in GDP, but it's also driven returns so substantially because it's had such a high concentration in portfolios.
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1: I'm Barry Ritholtz. You're listening to Masters in Business on Bloomberg Radio. My extra special guest this week is Glenn Kacher. He is founder and chief investment officer of Light Street Capital. The firm is a technology-focused hedge fund and private investment firm located in Palo Alto, which is a good place to start. You launch in 2010. The Great Financial Crisis is still dominating the news flow. What was the original pitch to investors?
0: Sure. The original pitch was, look, the game board had kind of been reset in terms of making money. Multiples were low. And we saw the emergence of kind of four things. Mobile, with the smartphone really growing. At that point, it was becoming a dominant platform. Social media with was still, most of it was private, but we saw the Facebook and emerging and Twitter and really redefining media. Cloud, the development of taking the internet technology and using it for the business and the ability to propagate applications, everywhere that the internet was available was incredibly powerful. And e-commerce, the ability to, sell goods anywhere at a very low cost and, with the back end that Amazon and others had built to get products delivered within a day or two to many locations in the globe. Those four things were incredibly powerful. And then ultimately, we saw things like the sharing economy come out of that. You couldn't have had Uber and Lyft and DoorDash without having e-commerce and the mobile phone and the ability to get those companies distributed through the mobile universe. So there was a real emergence of these four powerful things: mobile, social, cloud, and e-commerce. And it was really redefining what we could do as consumers and business people.
1: I love how you describe the firm. We are the Silicon Valley home team, one of the few hedge funds living and working at the center of the technology universe in Palo Alto, 100% focused on tech opportunities. The first time I read that, I was like, that can't be right. There has to be tons of hedge funds out there. Like, not many hedge funds in the center of the VC universe, because all of those successful venture investments eventually go public.
0: Yeah, there's a relatively small number of public market managers out there, huh. and a good number of you've seen Philippe, what he's done at Coatue has been amazing, and at Tiger Global, Chase has done incredibly well, and Whale Rock out of Boston with Alex, and so you've just seen the success of those guys. So I'm not saying it can't be done, right, by any means, but there is a real advantage to living and working in the place where the innovation is centered, and I think when you see this fundamental innovation like we're seeing now with AI, it really draws that advantage of geography back to Silicon Valley. I think there's a small number of great AI entrepreneurs, and they want to be in the same community with one another. And so that's a real advantage for us.
1: Yeah, I kept hearing that San Francisco was over, it's dead, the city is, on its last gasp. We were there in the spring, and the city is just, it's a boom town. Like, I know there's a little bit of a boom and bust West Coast gold rush mentality, and each new cycle of technology kind of works its way through, but it's to anybody who steps foot. We were down by the Embarcadero. The city is just absolutely on fire. What's it like? Is this feel like the late 90s in terms of the amount of human capital, intellectual capital, and actual money sloshing through?
0: It's a great question. I'd say more in the mid 90s, probably.
1: Mm-hmm.
0: I think that we're at a point where this is very fundamental, low-level technology. We've seen something of a renaissance in the hardware industry, and that hardware innovation really matters when you're trying to scale. When you're trying to scale at the rate,
1: meaning semiconductors or everything around it, or the whole
0: semiconductors,
1: ecosystem.
0: Networking, you know, down to printed circuit boards. Just you have to innovate at sort of every level of the stack in order to grow at a 10x. 100x rate, and the acceleration required in order to provide AI cycles at a competitive price is incredibly challenging, and you know, the amount of demand that's out there is incredible. So the need to scale is back, and I think, you know, it's pretty interesting. You know, what we've seen, you know, I think in the early 2000s and the semiconductor industry was allowed to consolidate, and the capital was provided to do that. And you saw a company like Avago and Hock-Tan, you know, really organize the industry and do some horse trading of properties to other semiconductor firms and really rationalize that industry. And so as AI has emerged, what it's done is it's really taken advantage of the fact that there are a small number of companies that compete for a massive market. So AMD and Broadcom and NVIDIA and TSMC, of course, in Taiwan on the back end. And then, of course, the semiconductor capital equipment companies like ASML. Those companies just have very large market share and have huge demand and huge moats and advantages.
1: So let's talk about the first four companies you mentioned: Taiwan Semi, NVIDIA, Broadcom, and AMD. That's about 40% of the public portion of your portfolio, or at least it was a few filings ago. I know you're not a big fan of revealing too much of your portfolios, but that's a fairly concentrated portfolio. Tell us the thinking behind having such a dominant emphasis on those four semiconductor companies.
0: Sure. Well, it goes back to what I was saying earlier. You want to focus your capital in the place where you see the most innovation, and right now that's at the core of accelerating computing in order to do AI. And you know right now NVIDIA's got 80%+ market share in the network GPU market. AMD is certainly coming up in that, and as we move to agentic AI, which is a very important innovation that's happening in AI and is really driving that next leg of growth, there's certain advantages that AMD has as being, because they also are, you know, one of the two major players in the CPU market and for desktops and servers. So, so there, you know, that explains why AMD matters a lot. And Broadcom and what they've done with Google with their TPU over the years is incredibly impressive and has gotten them now opportunities with OpenAI and some of the other major AI players. So that's certainly great exposure. And then TSMC makes the chips for all three of those companies, and the ability to kind of win no matter who wins is and really have a massive oligopoly, monopoly almost for TSMC. We certainly want to back that company as well.
1: So those four companies plus Microsoft, you described in 2024 as the AI 5. And while everybody was focused on the Mag 7, the AI 5 significantly outperformed the Mag 7 that year. Is it still a concentrated holding, all five? And how does that thesis hold up today?
0: It's a great question. Yeah, I'd say the company that's kind of been in and out of our portfolio, mostly out, has been Microsoft. And their early lead with OpenAI, they, in our opinion, kind of fumbled that.
1: Mm-hmm.
0: And
1: hence giving an opening to Anthropic?
0: Yes. Yeah, for sure. And so, you know, the uptake of Microsoft's AI that was, you know, somewhat powered by OpenAI really didn't work that well. And that was a real miss for them. And ultimately, they pulled back on their development and funding of their AI efforts. And I think they're now back in the game. But at the same time, what we're seeing now is, you know, They're, for instance, Microsoft is the largest security company in the world. And one of the things that we've learned is that AI creates a lot of security vulnerabilities for businesses. So any business, you know, is going to need to invest more aggressively in their cybersecurity defenses. And so that will be a big benefit for Microsoft. So that's a huge advantage for them. But I think what they've done and the repositioning that they've done on the Azure side of their business has been very impressive. They've also rationalized some of the spending that wasn't going as well in their gaming business and are sort of pulling back there. So I think they're repositioning the company well after they sort of blinked on AI. And, you know, it's back in our portfolio at this point.
1: So when we talk about agentic and we talk about the major AI players, is this going to be a duopoly? Is this going to be Anthropic and OpenAI? Or is it going to be a little more wide open than that?
0: Yeah, I think this battle's happening in real time, mm-hmm. between those two leading companies. And Google certainly still a player with, mm-hmm. Gemini and their advantage in distribution, with their massive success, of course, in the search engine business. And they've also now they're backing Apple's AI, right. efforts as well. So they have a real distribution advantage. So I wouldn't count Google out, and they still have great technology.
1: By the way, their notebook LLM is outstanding. If you want to upload a file, a book, or anything, it's unbelievably accurate and fast. I've been really impressed with that.
0: Yeah, it's you know, their ability to innovate is you know, stunning. So, but the real battle that's emerging today is open source models that, one, are cheaper than the closed Anthropic and OpenAI models, because there's, you know, they're free. You can download them for free and run them on local hardware, or you can engage with them on others' commodity hardware in the sky. And those open source solutions are really battling these more expensive frontier models from the two big companies.
1: Coming up, we continue our conversation with Glenn Kautscher, founder and chief investment officer at Light Street Capital, discussing the current environment for AI and beyond. I'm Barry Ritholtz. 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
15: ABC News, I'm Dave Packer. Here's the way it sounded outside the Kennedy Center Friday night. Hundreds of people gathering, some singing, as you can hear, in opposition to President Trump's takeover of the memorial and his threat to demolish it. They formed a human chain. President Trump saying Friday that he has a deal with Denmark to bolster the U.S. military presence in Greenland. Danish Prime Minister says the deal will be signed next week. Pain at the pump. The price for a gallon of regular gas, $4.47, according to Gas Buddy. Diesel prices averaging $6.44 a gallon. The price is taking a toll on truck drivers like Sonny Kishore, who lives and works in the South Bend, Indiana area.
16: It affects a lot. I had to find a job and do this because this is my passion, driving, but also being paid and to match up with the cost of living these days is very difficult.
15: Warren Buffett stepping down as chairman of Berkshire Hathaway. Buffett stepped down as CEO of the company late last year. Son Howard will succeed him as chairman. This is ABC News.
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18: Buffett had said this a couple of years ago. He said, I care more about the Berkshire after I'm gone than the Berkshire while I'm here. So I think you're seeing a lot of what he's doing in that vein, right? This slow transition to Greg Abel, the stepping in as chairman. And I think, quite frankly, and he's been blunt about his mortality, I don't think he wanted to die in the chair as chairman, right? And for what that would mean for the company. So he's 96, he's walking with a cane. I think he just said, you know, it's the time for me to move away, and the plan has already been in place, so let's implement it.
19: How much is investable cash on the balance sheet now?
18: A little north of $320 billion,
19: okay.
18: I believe.
19: Okay, that's what I was going to go with. North of 300. That's, I don't know what you do with that kind of money. The day after Mr. Buffett passes away, Greg Abel, will he change, I don't know, how they think about deploying that capital, whether it's being more aggressive, strategic acquisitions, returning to shareholders, some kind of plan to do that? How do you see that happening?
18: Yeah, I think so. Buffett's son is going to be the chairman, right? So I think part of that is keeping the ethos of Berkshire in place. So you mentioned returning to shareholders. I think that's probably not in the cards anytime soon, even after Buffett would be gone.
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30: This is the Bloomberg Business of Entertainment Report. Gamers are marking their calendars for some highly anticipated releases from Blizzard Entertainment.
31: The Lord of Terror.
30: Diablo 5, the next entry in the popular action role-playing franchise, is slated for release in 2029. Then there is an open-world shooter set in the StarCraft universe, simply called StarCraft, that's scheduled for release in 2030.
2: You cannot. You will not be defeated. You are warriors. You are the elite.
30: The announcements are unprecedented for a company that has a reputation for telling the press that games will be released, quote, when they are ready. They come at a time when employees at the division of Xbox are looking ahead with some uncertainty. Xbox announced the elimination of 1,600 jobs back in July and said it plans to announce another 1,600 over the next 12 months. Karen Moscow, Bloomberg Radio.
3: 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Are they? Host Sarah Holder speaks with labor activist Bertha Bradley about the moving target of defining working class.
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5: Republicans.
7: This is a working families administration.
5: This midterm season, everyone's talking about the working class.
8: And they are really truly the enemy of the working class.
5: But who are the working class really? Politicians, pundits, and pollsters have all been asking this question because these days, it seems like there isn't one clear answer. Is it a cultural signifier? An economic category? Is it about your education? Or is it about working a particular kind of job?
9: When you're talking about working class, you're talking about the people.
5: That's Bertha Bradley. She's 67 and lives in Durham, North Carolina. She goes by Mama Cookie, inspired by a nickname her grandmother gave her.
9: You're talking about my grandmother. She was a working class. My grandfather's a working class. I'm a working class person. That's not making enough money, that never made enough money to do anything to help me. Just enough to get by.
5: Bertha says she worked in fast food for 30 years. For 20 of those years, she was also a home health care worker. 3 years ago, she retired from those jobs. But she still works as an activist and organizer with the Union of Southern Service Workers, fighting for fair wages.
9: Working class is when you're sitting there and the federal government is still sitting at $7.25 an hour.
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1: I'm Barry Ritholtz. You're listening to Masters in Business on Bloomberg Radio. My extra special guest this week is Glenn Katcher. He is the founder and chief investment officer of Light Street Capital, a technology-focused hedge fund located right in the heart of Silicon Valley in Palo Alto. So I have so many great quotes of yours I want to throw by you. I'm going to start with variant perception. We look for a mismatch in perception and reality. Timing matters, but there must be a thesis about when and how the mismatch resolves itself. Oh, so that sounds pretty easy. That's all you have to do. Tell us a little bit about identifying that variant perception.
0: Sure. You know, I started this by talking a little bit about why I got excited to be an investor from the beginning. And part of it is being a detective, right? And going out, talking to people firsthand, working with my team of investors that work at Light Street Capital every day. And we all operate in the same way as Roger would say, everybody goes out for a pass and go out. Talk to the people that matter, talk to the customers, talk to the suppliers, talk to the innovators themselves. And that's how we try to get it done and get the real story. I think we're in a situation today where AI is you know, now being cast as sort of this evil empire that is going to, one, cost people jobs, and two, it's crazy evil people overspending, and it's certain, you know, like it's going to crash and burn eventually. And that's really not the story of AI. The story of AI is that the end users are self-selecting every day in their browser, or now with agent software or their development tool to build more software, and they're saying, this is how I can get more done quickly and well with these tools. And that's what's driving the demand, that's creating the capacity build for of AI compute. And so we look at that and say, you know, there's a mismatch in the way AI is being perceived today. And that will reverse, but you have to figure out when.
1: So that's a productivity story. It's an efficiency story. And obviously, it's a profitability story.
0: It's a demand story.
1: Which kind of raises the question, you're focused on the core AI players. What about everybody else? Forget the Mag 7, the next 493 in the S&P 500. What does this mean to the rest of corporate America?
0: Well, I don't think you can forget the Mag 7, mm-hmm. but what does it mean? But we'll put that aside. What does it mean for the rest of corporate America? I think it's gotten their attention. It got their attention pretty quickly. Mm-hmm. And, I think if you talk to anyone on the board of directors of a public company or the CEO and top managers, they're saying, gosh, you know, we hear about AI, we need to come up with a plan. We need to figure out how we're going to harness this tool and make it work for us. And so that is, that's the task at hand. I think it's still early to say, well, this company is doing a great job with AI, so we should buy their stock. That's not, to me, a great thesis for today for investing. But, I think that everyone that I talk to in corporate America is very focused on, hey, we've got to take advantage of this tool.
1: You mentioned demand is really surprising everybody. I want to say it was the second quarter, even Jensen Huang at NVIDIA was surprised for his expectations for the AI infrastructure spend by 2030. I think he bumped from $1 trillion to $4 trillion. That's just a 4x giant set of numbers. Are we running the risk of over allocating to AI the way we did for things like fiber and go down the list of every new technology that seems to get over allocated? At what point does this become, is this explosive upside demand gonna when does the coyote step off the cliff and not realize he's gone a little too far?
0: This is the big question everyone's battling with today. And I think the Mag 7 we talked mentioned a minute or two ago, they have really become the key partner. I think if you look at Amazon, you look at Microsoft, Google, those companies are partnering with Anthropic and OpenAI in order to fulfill on building this compute stack and the infrastructure to run AI. And are they, the question is, how far ahead of demand is are they planning? And reality is they're not ahead today. They're behind.
1: They're playing catch up now.
0: They're playing catch up, and the negative doomers are expecting them to overinvest. But today, that's just not happening. I mean, there are bottlenecks, right? There are real bottlenecks, and it's quite well discussed, that have slowed down the ability to build. And you've got companies that are in control of some of those bottlenecks, whether it's memory companies, which we like as well, or whether it's Taiwan Semiconductor. They can only invest so fast. So today, demand is still running way ahead of supply. And so this doomerism that has grown up around AI, in my mind, is misplaced.
1: Let's talk a little bit about the bottlenecks. I use Gemini, I use Notebook, I use Chat, I use Perplexity, but really Claude Pro has become my favorite way to engage. And I've noticed, just going from Opus to Fable, like an order of magnitude faster, deeper, better. It doesn't feel, and these are coming along like every few weeks, it doesn't feel like there's much of a bottleneck. When you say bottleneck, what are you referring to?
0: Well, I think the bottleneck drives the pricing higher than it needs to be today, right? And so, no offense, but you're probably not paying for your Claude traffic. Bloomberg may be paying for it.
1: No,
0: right?
1: I'm paying. It's, well, my firm is paying, and it's $200 a month. And then we just did a whole enterprise thing. Right. And it hasn't been crazy. Like, I keep hearing about people just going crazy on credits and spending a year's worth of credits in a month. We're pretty reasonable and a little aware of our spending, but it's not like it's $100,000 a month. It's fairly reasonable for the output you get.
0: Right. I've been surprised. We have our own software product and stack that we have developed on for 15 years that where we run our entire research process. And so we're constantly improving that. We're also doing analysis and sentiment tracking, et cetera, of sources of data that we buy. And it's not cheap to do that.
1: Are you spending $50,000 a month, $100,000 a month? What does it look like? What is a typical hedge fund in the tech space? Not necessarily yours, but what do you think people are spending? I know I'm only scratching the surface for what I'm doing.
0: Well, for programmers, it's not uncommon to spend $100 a day. So, you know, it can get expensive, you know, and that adds up. That can add up quickly.
1: Sure. $30,000 a month is not nothing.
0: Yeah. So,
1: But all right, it's
0: you can spend a lot more than that too.
1: A couple of months ago there were stories about we had a whole budget for a year and it's gone in four weeks. Is that the bottleneck, being able to service the super clients, the hyper users like that?
0: Well, that's where this demand for the open source solutions comes in, which are far cheaper, right? And so the ability to load it up on your own hardware and have it run be able to also adjust the weightings of the model and train it on your own data, those are all very powerful opportunities for investors or just any kind of business. So, being able to do more for less is certainly attractive.
1: So another quote of yours, you were talking about the AI build out and you said, it's a 10-year cycle of demand. The bear case is that CapEx gets cut the moment returns disappoint. Tell us a little bit about why you think this demand cycle is going to go a full decade.
0: Yeah, well, I mean, I think we're changing the entire stack of computing. The only thing that looks like this that we've experienced before is the move to the internet architecture from client server, and these computing cycles happen about every 15 to 25 years since the development of computing, and the way the technology works is completely different. In the old school of technology is a search and retrieve or create search and then retrieve model where you stored things in databases. And here in the AI world, the technology is essentially creating a custom solution, custom to your question, custom to your data, every single time you use it. It's just a much more complex and compute intensive model. And the ability to have custom solutions and custom answers every single time you need data is so much more powerful that if we follow history, these things take 10 to 15 years to become a quarter of the total capacity of the industry. So to say that it's going to take multiple decades is not much of a stretch.
1: Thank you, Glenn, for being so generous with your time. We have been speaking with Glenn Kacher. He is the founder and chief investment officer of Light Street Capital. If you enjoy this conversation, check out any of the 651 previous discussions we've done over the past 12 years. You can find those at Bloomberg, iTunes, Spotify, YouTube, or wherever you get your favorite podcasts. I would be remiss if I didn't thank the Crack team that helps put these conversations together each week. Elizabeth Cedrin is my video producer. Anna Luke is my podcast producer. Sean Russo is my researcher. I'm Barry Ritholtz. 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
13: From ABC News, I'm Dave Packer in Washington, D.C. Singers and live performances as hundreds gathered outside the Kennedy Center Friday night, forming a human chain in opposition to President Trump's takeover of the memorial and his threat to demolish it. D.C. Councilmember-at-Large Robert White spoke.
15: This is a monument that was not falling down or bankrupt before he put his hands on it.
13: President Trump says he's banning three major news organizations, CNN, MS Now, and Politico, from the White House because he doesn't like their coverage.
16: It's really just cumulative stories over the last few years. You get sick of it.
13: In a statement, Politico responding, quote, "We will vigorously defend our First Amendment rights against any attempt to restrict them." The president Friday signed a Russia sanctions bill championed by the late Senator Lindsey Graham into law. It expands sanctions, tariffs, and prohibitions on Russia in order to add pressure for Vladimir Putin to negotiate an end to the war in Ukraine. Meanwhile, in Russia, parliamentary elections are underway. Anti-war parties stripped from the ballot.
17: The only anti-war party, Russia's oldest liberal party, Yabloko, was banned from taking part. And that was interesting because for years the Kremlin had tolerated the party, seeing it as helping to create an illusion of democracy, but not this time. And that seems to be because there were signs that Yabloko was attracting unusual support because of its anti-war position.
13: ABC's Patrick Reval. A preview of next week's United Nations General Assembly from UN spokesperson Stéphane Dujarric.
18: Alongside the mandated meetings, there are about 168 events that are scheduled during the high-level week. And member states have so far submitted about 1,000 requests for bilateral amongst themselves.
13: The NYPD says that this year they're expecting multiple protests. You're listening to ABC News.
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13: A recall alert for some Volkswagen drivers.
21: Hang on to your steering wheel. Loss of control is possible because of a problem with the steering rack housing in some Volkswagens and Audis. VW recalling more than 200,000 Tiguans, model year 2018, also 2018 and 2019 Atlases, and Audi Q3s, model years 2019 through 2021. VW says the risk of a crash is greatest during parking or low-speed maneuvers. Wayne Cabot, ABC News.
13: It was a millisecond software defect that caused the cancellation of more than 2,000 flights in and out of the United Kingdom last week. That according to a preliminary report from the country's air traffic services. The defect was in a system that allocates codes which identify flights on radar. One state reports hacking of private water systems.
2: Foreign actors targeted small private water providers in Colorado, according to the governor's office. The two incidents consisted of individuals changing equipment settings and disabling remote access and alarms, according to Colorado Governor Jared Polis. The systems impacted service for less than 200 people each. Now, the office doesn't say who is behind these attacks, but they do say they're aware that any activity targeting water systems around the country did occur.
13: ABC's Luke Barr. The Fat Bear Week bracelets are finally out. The contest to see who packed on the most weight before hibernation includes new competitors, Bear 89, known as Backpack, and 151 Walker. Dave Packer, ABC News.
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28: There are many ways to get flexibility. I'll give you some examples. Our company, Emerald AI, has worked with giants like NVIDIA to enable a data center to slow down some of the computations that it's running. You might have a fine-tuning job that you can slow down or pause, or you can take a job and move it at the speed of light from one location to another. So, Kaylee, you're talking to ChatGPT, and suddenly you're getting your answer not from Virginia, but from Chicago, as we've demonstrated at two different Oracle data centers on NVIDIA chips. In addition, you could run a battery that happens to be located on site. There are many ways to achieve this flexibility, but the goal is there's actually a lot of power on today's power grid that we just can't utilize. Because today, data centers require the use of power potentially 24/7. If they're able to be flexible and what we call good citizens on the power grid, well, they can use 100 gigawatts that we otherwise can't use on the power grid today. And that helps with the affordability concerns and with the speed to power.
27: This sounds really smart, Varun, but what about all of the existing data centers? 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
28: Well, so the way that Emerald AI works is we work both with existing data centers and with new data centers. 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
30: I'm Michelle Hussein, and you're listening to highlights from the Michelle Hussein Show podcast on Bloomberg Radio. Today, I'm speaking to journalist and author Maggie Haberman.
31: I don't think that we are likely to see another Donald Trump anytime soon, if ever again. This is a fundamental reimagining of the U.S. presidency. It has shown that the post-World War II order won't stand.
30: Maggie Haberman, whose reporting scoops on the Trump White House just keep coming. The way that President Trump talks about you publicly, including calling you Maggot rather than Maggie, I sort of would imagine that anyone close to him would be terrified of going anywhere near you.
31: People tend to have their own reasons for talking to reporters. This is a group of people who actively want to see him succeed. They believe in him. He was elected more decisively than before, and they are proud of that.
30: From Bloomberg Weekend, this is the Michelle Hussein Show. I'm Michelle Hussein. It is pretty clear by now that this Trump White House in the second term is run by a much tighter, more loyal group of people than the first time around. Notwithstanding the odd departure, overall, the core team that came back with Donald Trump, that is delivering his core plan, has remained pretty much intact. And if there's one reporter who has really been able to burrow inside the inner workings of that team and the president himself, who's covered Donald Trump since long before he ever ran for office, it's Maggie Haberman of The New York Times. To give you an idea of just how embedded in this world she has been, back in 2016, she had nearly 600 bylines in the paper. And since then, she has written many stories and two books, most recently co-authored with Jonathan Swan, Regime Change, Inside the Imperial Presidency of Donald Trump. One of the key things we learned from that book was all the analysis of what happened in the run-up to and then after the Iran war began. Maggie's work is widely respected. Personally, I marvel not only at her sourcing, but also the volume and the quality of her output. And now, with the midterms just 6 weeks away, I wanted her to take us inside the Trump White House right now. To bring

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5: 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On Emerging, can Singapore's road to riches be replicated today? 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
6: Now, your three-day weather forecast on Bloomberg 92.9.
7: Mix of sun and clouds today, cooler, high only in the lower to middle 60s. Partly cloudy this evening, clouds thickening up late tonight, low in the middle to upper 40s. Rain developing Sunday afternoon, high only in the lower 60s. Rain tapering off and ending late Sunday night, low 50 to 55. More clouds and sun Monday, highs in the lower to middle 60s. I'm Scott Kaplan with your three-day forecast on Bloomberg 92.9.
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13: Well, it's been just over 1 year since the shocking murder of Charlie Kirk on the campus of Utah Valley University, his death sparking a national conversation about political discourse and violence, leading to calls to tone down rhetoric with less than 2 months until the midterm elections.
14: That's right. Utah's governor has led the charge for political civility. Republican Spencer Cox served as chair of the National Governors Association, and he's the author of a new book, Off Ramp, How to Be a Peacemaker in the Age of Contempt. Governor, it's very nice to see you again, although, frankly, I do miss the very excellent hat you wore last time you joined us.
13: Down at the Stockyards.
14: Down the Stockyards. Yes. But I do understand it may not have fit in the studio today. I want to start on the news that we were just discussing, which is the president has at least nominally banned three major outlets from the White House. MSNBC, CNN, and Politico said it's a free press ban. If you're talking about civility and political discourse, what role does the press play in that conversation?
15: Well, certainly the press plays a very important role, and we have a First Amendment for a reason. It's something I believe in. And yet, I think that the press has played a role in some of the divisiveness that we've seen in our country over the past decade, for sure. Look, it's a tough business, as you know. And just like politicians, the conflict entrepreneurs out there, the algorithmic-driven nature of our politics and our entertainment and quite frankly, our news, To make money, you got to get eyeballs, and it's much easier to get people addicted to outrage and to get the clicks. You got to say the more extreme things, and that type of reporting can certainly lead to a bigger divide in our country. Also, it's easier than ever to just surround yourself with media voices that you want to hear. I don't have to listen to anybody on the other side of the aisle if I never want to. There's plenty of news that just makes me feel better about my own views of the world.
13: You know, so we have this conversation, it occurs to me we should like set some definitional ground rules here. So when we talk about civility, how do you define the term? What should we be aspiring for here when it comes to civility?
15: Yeah, well, I actually don't like the term civility very much, only because the way it's defined today in our country is kind of this milquetoast idea that we all just need to go along to get along, kind of a kumbaya version. And while I do believe we need to be nicer to each other, that's not what I'm arguing for. I actually believe we need more disagreement, but we need better disagreement. We need healthier conflict. I'm not asking anyone to compromise their values or their strongly held principles. What I am asking asking people to do is to disagree without the contempt. And contempt is this idea that I don't just disagree with you, but I despise you, that you're beneath me, that half the country is just evil and irredeemable. And I don't believe that. And it's terrible for our politics and for our souls. And so this idea that we should be able to debate the actual issues and treat our opponents with dignity and respect has been core to our values for 250 years. And if we're going to avoid more political violence, we've got to get back on track.
14: I mean, but how do you do that when, do you think the leader of your party, who you mentioned the word evil, he uses that word quite a bit, would you prefer to see more constructive rhetoric coming out of the White House?
15: Yeah, well, he and I have had these conversations. It's no secret that I didn't support him in 2016 or 2020. And it was actually after an attempted assassination on his life that I wrote him a long letter about this very thing. And we've had these conversations. It's an area where we have disagreement. And so I would love to see more constructive dialogue. I actually think it's good for my party. The polling right now is really fascinating, and it's been changing over the past 10 years. Americans are so tired right now. There's an exhausted majority. 70% of Americans hate what's happening in politics right now. And I truly believe that there is a market failure in both parties, frankly. And the first party to figure this out is going to do very, very well. Certainly, I hope it's my party, but neither party seems very interested in having this type of discussion right now, even though the American people desperately want it.
9: You use the phrase conflict entrepreneur, and I haven't spoken with the president. You have, but I do see him as somebody who relishes conflict, likes to see it, and I don't necessarily mean that pejoratively. I think that's just kind of the way that he's operated in business and government as well. And it makes me wonder, as you were writing this book, sort of how you regard 2028 and what comes after it. Is this a book for this time? Do you think that things will become notionally easier in our politics when, as Christina points out, the leader of the Republican Party, the President of the United States, is replaced by somebody who may take a different tack, a different position when it comes to wanting to see or galvanizing the conflict that he has in the White House?
15: Yeah, so I try to make the case, and in fact, we've been working with researchers to show again that there is a different way to win an election in this country. Certainly, negative advertising has worked; it's worked for a long time. We've been able to show again with research that positive campaigning can actually work, and that people will support candidates who take a different tack there and try to bring people together to unify. I can tell you that something is happening as I cross the country and I have these conversations like we're having right now with Americans. They're so hungry for something different. Now, I will say that, you know, in 2012, my party nominated one of the nicest guys in the world, and Mitt Romney, and the opposition made him out to be an evil, calculating, a despot. And that was just not the case. And I think President Trump saw that and said, well, I can do this. I can do this better than anybody else. And he's been very successful with it. But just like everything else in politics, I think that pendulum swing. And right now we're seeing Americans that are looking for something a little different. And I think we'll see in 28 that maybe several candidates and hopefully some Republican candidates will take a different tack.
14: You talk a lot in your book about some of the top-down things you'd like to see, but talking to voters and even friends, it seems like there also has to be a bit of buy-in from the base as well, because one of the things that I find very hard to navigate, even as a reporter talking to some of these folks, is what I call kind of stan culture in politics, right? It's like trying to talk to a Swiftie and say, maybe this wasn't her best album, maybe this wasn't our best policy, and it's just not a conversation they're willing to have because it's a loyalty test. Do you think demanding loyalty from voters does the party a disservice?
15: Well, loyalty has always been an important part of politics, and we can demand it all we want, but certainly I make the case that every voter, every person has agency, and we actually get to decide. We get the type of politics we deserve. We always have, And so if we want something different, then we the people have to be a little different. One of the most concerning things that I write about in the book is if you go back, 10, 15 years, only about 5% of Americans had lost a close personal friend or a family member to politics. That number has more than quadrupled over the past 10 years. Far too many Americans have given up on a friendship or a family member because of politics. And that is far more damaging, I think, than anything our political leaders are doing. These are the choices that we are making. And we have some real important practical tips in there about how to repair those relationships, how to have a conversation with someone who disagrees with you. Maybe to get offline, I think that's the most important thing. Get off the algorithms, go out, touch grass, talk to normal Americans about what's happening and what they're worried about in their lives. And what you'll find is it's not worth giving up friendships or family members to any political leader, not to me, not to a president. We're just not worth it, you guys. Taylor Swift might be worth it for some people, but definitely not politicians.
9: Yeah, I'm going to take this in kind of a strange direction, perhaps. We're having this conversation now about AI and advances that we're seeing in technology, and there's kind of a similar distance that's emerging between those of us who maybe have some technical facility but don't really understand AI at a granular level, don't know where all of this is headed. And I think that's what we kind of see in stark relief today. What we've seen over the course of this last week is some of the fear being manifest by having kind of a limited understanding of where we are, where things are going, where they might lead, and what that might mean for humanity more broadly. I use that preamble just to ask you sort of about the wider applicability of this book. I mean, we're talking about political polarization, but what about that? Just kind of the other gaps that we see in our society today that have grown wider and wider, and I think of the one just between, again, the high-tech sector and the rest of us who are kind of operating in this world. You brought up algorithms just a minute ago, navigating a world where we might not just know all of the parameters of it in the way that a select few do.
15: Well, certainly there's a fear that is out there. There's this we feel unsettled right now. I think there's a lack of rootedness. I used to when I was in college, we were taught that all politics is local, and now certainly it's the opposite. All politics is national, and that's very unhealthy when you have this kind of outside locus of control. Psychologists will tell you that leads to really terrible mental health and a lot of anger, where you feel like you can't control anything. It's really important that we get back to local, that we start to care more about our community, about our neighbors, about our families, about the institutions closest to us, our faith, and less about what's happening at the national level. That will give us that sense of rootedness that we need. It also turns out that there's this huge perception gap that if you interview 1,000 Republicans and 1,000 Democrats on the 20 most contentious issues, we're really about this far apart. But this perception gap is deep. Deeply problematic. If you ask Republicans what Democrats believe, and you ask Democrats what Republicans believe, we're a mile apart, and so that leads to a lot of distrust with each other. Even though when we actually sit down and have the conversations with our neighbors, who we think are very different than us, they're not Hassan Piker, they're not Tucker Carlson, they're just like us, and that's what we're that's what I'm really hoping we can do more of. Now, on the AI issue particularly, It's interesting because I think, the data center backlash really isn't a backlash against the data center itself. It's about all of these insecurities we feel towards this new technology that we frankly didn't ask for, and that may be coming for our jobs or our kids. And this is one area where there actually is a tremendous amount of bipartisan agreement. About 90% of Americans are concerned about AI and data centers and what the future holds. And I actually think this could be a moment. It turns out that the people who know the least about it are scared about it, and the people who know the most about it are also fearful about it. A chance for us to maybe come together and work on a really tough and potentially existential issue together as Americans, both Republicans and Democrats.
14: Governor, before we let you go, I do want to ask you the same question we asked Senator Chris Coons last week, and that is, do you think Congress, do you think legislators understand AI well enough to regulate it?
15: I absolutely do not think they understand AI enough to regulate it, and that concerns me as well. But look, we always get presented with these false choices, and we've certainly seen it this week. It's either we don't do anything at all, or we have complete regulatory capture with a moat around these companies to protect the big guys and not let anybody in, which is ridiculous to any thoughtful human being out there that those are our two choices. I can tell you what we've done in Utah. We hired one of the foremost experts on AI from a university here in our state. We created an AI policy lab where these experts and his team work with companies who come in with new products, AI chatbots for mental health, AI chatbots for kids. We're working with AI in the medical field as well. And we actually have experts that sit down, look at what these companies are doing, work closely with them, not for regulatory capture purposes, but just so they can then help us in government put appropriate guardrails around to protect the health and safety of Utahns without slowing down companies, without making them unable to develop the products that they're interested in. And it's been wildly popular with the citizens of Utah, wildly popular with legislators, and wildly popular with the companies that are developing these new tools, because they also don't want to go out and kill
10: Governor, we got to go.
15: People.
10: I'm sorry to cut you off. It's Governor Spencer Cogdill, the governor of Utah, joining us here on Bloomberg This Weekend. Stay with us. His new book, Off-Ramp, How to Be a Peacemaker in an Age of Contempt.
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17: 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A lot of people are familiar with the idea of a pink tax. That's where women tend to pay more for products marketed directly to them. Anna Gifty Opoku-Agyeman is an economist who wants to introduce us to the idea of what she calls the double tax for women of color.
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17: 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So what solves this?
18: It can't just be a silver bullet solution coming from one sector. 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
17: Anna Gifty Opoku-Agyeman's new book, The Double Tax, How Women of Color Are Overcharged and Underpaid, dives into why it's so expensive to be a woman in America and why being a woman of color often raises that bill even higher. I'm Bloomberg's Justin Milliner on the Black Business Beat.
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25: This midterm season, everyone's talking about the working class.
28: And they are really truly the enemy of the working class.
25: But who are the working class really? Politicians, pundits, and pollsters have all been asking this question because these days, it seems like there isn't one clear answer. Is it a cultural signifier? An economic category? Is it about your education? Or is it about working a particular kind of job?
0: When you're talking about working class, you're talking about the people.
25: That's Bertha Bradley. She's 67 and lives in Durham, North Carolina. She goes by Mama Cookie, inspired by a nickname her grandmother gave her.
0: You're talking about my grandmother. She was a working class. My grandfather's a working class. I'm a working class person. That's not making enough money, that never made enough money to do anything to help me, just enough to get by.
25: Bertha says she worked in fast food for 30 years. For 20 of those years, she was also a home healthcare worker. 3 years ago, she retired from those jobs, but she still works as an activist and organizer with the Union of Southern Service Workers, fighting for fair wages.
0: Working class is when you're sitting there and the federal government is still sitting at $7.25 an hour.
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1: Thank you for joining us live on Bloomberg This Weekend. I'm Lisa Mateo. Let's update you on today's top stories. Secretary of Defense Pete Hegseth, he spoke to staff at Saronic Technologies yesterday during an Arsenal of Freedom tour stop in Texas. Now, during his speech, Hegseth took time to mention the war in Iran.
2: We'll do our job no matter what. We will complete the mission. Iran will never have a nuclear weapon. President Trump holds the cards. Deterrence in action.
1: Well, speaking of the war, Bloomberg is reporting that Pentagon investigators have discovered that flawed intelligence, outdated imagery, and an over-reliance on AI contributed to a U.S. missile strike that killed 123 children at an Iranian school. It comes after U.S. and UN investigators ruled that the strike and another U.S. attack on the same day amounted to war crimes. It's part of a Bloomberg Big Take story now on the terminal. Cuba's power grid collapsed once again on Friday, leaving millions of people without electricity for at least the sixth time since President Donald Trump cut off fuel to the island. In a post on X, the Ministry of Energy and Mines said that officials had begun, quote, activating service restoration protocols. And Ed Sheeran is set to resume his tour in Philadelphia tonight. It comes days after his opening act, Macklemore, was dropped from his tour following pro-Palestinian comments he made on stage. Sheeran has said he was not responsible for the decision. Now, Forbes is reporting that tickets to the Philadelphia tour were slashed by nearly 50% over the controversy. And now ticket prices rise for Macklemore's solo concert after this as well.
3: We just talked about political divisiveness. There's some very heated rhetoric.
9: I feel like I should not opine on anything.
3: Oh, no. I will just say this was very heated rhetoric on both sides of this debate on the interwebs.
9: Okay. Thanks, Lisa. Thank you.
1: You got it.
3: All right, New York City is hiring dozens of sophisticated investigators to sift companies' own data for evidence they might be ripping off consumers.
9: Sam Levine, the commissioner of the city's Department of Consumer and Worker Protection, is building a 36-person bureau of data scientists, technologists, and economists who will extract and analyze what he describes as billions of records to help New York City build cases against predatory corporations and practices. The commissioner joins us now. Sam, great to see you.
4: Great to be here.
9: Talk about what you're putting together here, what the model for this is, and what you hope it's going to achieve here in the months ahead.
4: Well, when I took office on January 1st, the commitment I made to the mayor and to the city was that we were going to eliminate ripoffs in New York City. That was going to be our mission. We were going to fight ripoffs. But the reality is, and I think we heard this from Governor Cox earlier, a lot of the ripoffs New Yorkers are experiencing today are high-tech ripoffs. Whether it's calling an Uber and having no idea how that price was set, delivery workers who aren't getting paid what they're owed, going into the grocery store and seeing one price at the aisle and then a much higher price when you check out. And we need government that's capable of responding to these high-tech ripoffs rather than being afraid of them, bringing on the best experts in the world so that we can hold companies accountable for ripping off New Yorkers and get money back in people's pockets.
3: You know, not to mix some metaphors here, but are you tilting at windmills? Because this does seem like a game of whack-a-mole, because every time you legislate for something, it seems like there's a workaround or another way to do this, especially when you're dealing with these companies that do have so much data-driven umph behind their pricing decisions or things like that.
4: I think it's a really smart point, but the reality is we don't always need new laws. We need people who can understand how the law protects New Yorkers today. New York already requires New York already prohibits deceptive practices. New York already prohibits unconscionable practices. New York already says that you're entitled to a predictable schedule, to protected time off, to minimum pay if you're delivering food. What we need to build is the expertise inside government to make sure those laws actually have force, to make sure that companies can't use AI or algorithms to skirt those laws and rip off New Yorkers. That's exactly what we're going to do with this new division.
9: What's the pitch that you're making to technologists, I mentioned, the economists, who might consider going into public service now? Why is this a job that you think should be enticing or appealing to somebody who wants to get into this world?
4: Well, it's not to get rich, I'm sorry to say. You're not going to get rich working for the city of New York, but what you will do is play a key role, I think, in the most exciting economic justice agency in the United States today. We are bringing on some of the best people, bringing the most exciting cases. We have a mayor that's made the largest investment in consumer and worker protection in the history of New York City. This is a really exciting time to be in New York City government, especially with what's happened in Washington with the pullback of federal agencies when it comes to protecting consumers and workers. DCWP and New York City will be in the lead. So if you are excited about shaping public policy so that it serves working people instead of just tech oligarchs, come apply, nyc.gov/jobs. We are hiring.
3: I was going to ask you, just kind of hit on it, with the implosion of CFPB and some of this enforcement kind of going away. I remember before I left D.C., I had a fight with a gym chain about a fee that was, it went very viral because everybody had experienced this. And somebody said, well, like, report them. And there was no one to report them to. Is the hope that cities like New York and maybe state and local governments will step in and try to fill this void?
4: It's not only the hope, it is what we are doing every day. I'll give you the example you mentioned. Gyms that make it hard to cancel. The FTC, the Federal Trade Commission, where I used to work, has largely given up the fight against these illegal subscription traps. New York City, in my first 6 months of the Mamdani administration, we banned subscription traps in New York. That rule takes effect October 1st. Starting October 1st, if there's a subscription that you can't cancel, go to nyc.gov/consumers and we'll fight for you. And that's sort of the broader message I have for the people of New York. Don't despair because Washington has failed. Don't despair because you think tech companies are just going to run the economy going forward. We actually have people inside New York City government committed to making the economy more fair. And thanks to this division, people who actually understand how the economy is working and can hold companies accountable for these ripoffs.
9: You look at your agenda, what you hope to accomplish. Are there institutions or places or sectors that you're targeting first? How are you triaging what you hope to tackle in the position?
4: Well, we know that the gig sector in particular is causing a lot of so-called gig sectors, causing a lot of harm to both consumers and workers. You know, if you and I both called a rideshare today, an Uber and a Lyft, let's say we were going to the same destination, I bet we would get different prices. If you and I were Uber drivers, or Lyft drivers, I'm not calling out any particular company, I bet we might get different compensation for that same ride. I think it's really important the government just doesn't say, well, that's what the companies decided is fair. We just got to let them do it. That's basically the position the Trump administration has taken. Let's let companies regulate themselves. I think if you look at the history of tech in this country, that has not gone very well. That is why I am so committed to making sure we have people who can actually understand why different people are being charged different prices. Different drivers are being given different earnings. We need to make sure that this technology is working for consumers, for workers, rather than against them.
3: What is the timeline for this, and where does the enforcement come in? Because it seems to me this is all well and good, but if you can't actually enforce it, those New Yorkers who you just said don't lose faith are going to lose that faith pretty quickly.
4: I think you're going to see us moving very quickly. Some of our data scientists are already in place. We are hiring a lot more. You're going to see in the weeks to come some of the most significant rulemakings and enforcement actions in the history of DCWP. Rulemakings and enforcement actions that don't fear tech, that don't fear sophisticated AI, that recognize that this is now part of our economy and work to make sure that it's actually working for people and working for consumers. So you're going to see follow-up very quickly.
9: You formerly in this government, Lena Khan, who is at the FTC up here in New York, I gather advising the mayor, Rohit Chopra, another person from the CFPB who I believe is doing the same. Fair to kind of assess this as you taking best practices from what you all learned in Washington and bringing it here? How do you see the kind of line of continuity between your tenure during the Biden administration, what we see here today?
4: Absolutely. I worked for Rohit Chopra for a number of years when he was at the FTC. We called out how the Facebook settlement did not put real restrictions on Facebook stealing people's data. And I think we were proven right. I worked for Lena Khan for 4 years. We built an office of technology that allowed us to bring groundbreaking cases against Rite Aid for using biased facial recognition, Meta, TikTok, and many other companies. Historically, that is not a role that New York City has played, but that really is going to change. As I've said before, the DC cavalry is not coming to save us. We need to arm up right here in New York City to make sure that the kind of ripoffs we are seeing nationwide don't happen in the five boroughs.
3: We've only got about 30 seconds. Can you give us any concrete examples where you think New Yorkers are going to see this first? Hotels, ride share, food delivery, where is there anywhere you're looking at you think they're going to see fairly soon?
4: I think where you're going to see the quickest result, these hidden fees. If New Yorkers are getting, if you're seeing fees snuck onto your bill, tell us about it. We're not only going to look at your receipt, thanks to the data scientists we have, we're going to look across the company's portfolio, make sure that these junk fees are not only not being charged, but that we can hold these companies accountable and protect New Yorkers from these everyday ripoffs.
9: Kelvin, thank you very much. Appreciate seeing you here. The Commissioner of the Department of Consumer and Worker Protection here in the great city of New York.
3: Thank you so much. I should make you stay around for my weekly dose.
9: You've got a lot of complaints.
3: Of humiliation. No, I did. I was in the break. I was like, what about this? What about this? What about this? I think he's going to run off this set as quickly as possible.
9: No.
3: Coming up, we're going to do the pointed news quiz, and I will try to win my crown back from David Gura. Stay tuned.
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7: Red Sox doubled up the first-place Rays 4-2 in Tampa Bay, taking the opener of the three-game set. Ranger Suarez struck out five with the win. Roman Anthony led off the game with a homer for the Sox. Football, BC hosts Maine at 2, while UConn visits Southern Miss at 7. And Carlton Davis likely out for the Patriots versus the Steelers' Charles Woods. Next man up. That's your Bloomberg Sports Report. I'm Rob Buschka.
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8: Now, your three-day weather forecast on Bloomberg 92.9.
29: High pressure results in sunshine through the remainder of the day across southern New England. Temperatures, though, quite cool. It's going to feel like fall out there with highs of only 60 to 65. Tonight, we start with partly cloudy skies, but clouds roll in overnight. Lows are 45 to 50. Rain tomorrow afternoon, 60 to 65. Rain ends tomorrow night, turning partly sunny at times Monday, 60 to 65. I'm Rob Carolyn with your three-day forecast on Bloomberg 92.9.
9: Get comfortable. Time for this weekend's pointed news quiz. Christina getting ready.
3: A little far away from the table, sorry. I was helping with something.
9: Yeah, no, always attentive to what's happening here on set. Getting anxious, I think. Maybe some anxiety, apprehension about the quiz to come.
3: This is so unfair.
9: As run by one Lisa Mateo.
3: I have so much more useless knowledge than you do, but the useful knowledge, you're really much better
9: Pack it in. Hi, Lisa.
5: This is everyone's favorite part of the show.
9: It is.
5: I tell you.
9: Usually mine.
5: We get the emails and the, I love this. Okay.
9: Yes.
3: Only all right. When he wins. When he doesn't win, he doesn't like it.
9: Fortunately for me, it is frequent.
5: It's picked up a bit. I'll give you that.
3: Lisa!
5: But we shall see.
9: I love that.
5: I think the tides will turn.
9: Tides will turn.
5: Yes.
9: Oh, interesting.
5: Here we go.
9: Oh, I feel like there's...
5: For those of you who are saying, what are these guys talking about?
9: What are we talking about?
5: This is Pointed. It is a news quiz. You can play it online. They give actually multiple choice, so they have a more difficult time because we are not giving them multiple choice. I will give them three categories. They have chips in front of them, 30 chips into 10 10 and 10. So I will give you categories. If you feel pretty good about the first one, hey, place your bets. See how you feel. Do you feel 10? Do you feel 20? Do you feel 30?
3: I will say, I do think Gura has been doing better since he started stealing my split across the board.
9: Well,
3: method,
9: you recall last week I put 20 on the first question.
3: Fine. Lisa.
9: I haven't forgotten.
5: Okay, hush. Here we go. Categories.
9: Yes.
5: Let's take it away. They are shipping is the first category.
9: Okay. Shipping.
5: Airlines is the second. And food and beverage is your third.
9: It's kind of a recurring category.
3: Are we shipping like commodities?
9: Food and beverage.
3: Shipping is in moving commodities. Commodities or shipping is like I ship these two people to get into a relationship together.
5: No, shipping like shipping. Like
3: I'm doing celebrity crushes
5: on containers.
3: Water. All right, yes. Fine.
9: Shipping on the water.
3: I'm gonna do the usual. I'm gonna put
9: 20 on the middle on airlines.
5: On the middle on airlines.
9: Yeah.
3: I'm trying to think what airline I saw this week.
9: Yeah, well.
5: All right. Let's see if it works out for you, David Gura.
9: That's what I can just sit back.
5: Let's start with shipping, which you place nothing on. So, okay. Here's your question. The busiest U.S. container port for global trade foiled over 120 million cyber attacks in August. Which port is it?
3: Oh, God,
5: it is
3: one
5: the busiest
3: two.
5: U.S. container
9: one of the
5: port.
9: Busiest.
5: The busiest. Which is the busiest? We talk about it often.
9: I know, and we have the guy on who runs it.
5: That guy.
9: Yeah. Okay. All right.
5: The port of where?
9: Long Beach.
5: No.
3: L.A.?
5: Yes, Long Beach.
9: Wow.
5: Los Angeles.
9: I think Long Beach is there,
5: Christina. No, it's not called the port of Long Beach.
3: It's the port of Los Angeles. Yeah, I had to do that story a couple times.
5: Yes.
3: I did know that.
5: Yes.
3: All right.
5: Okay.
3: Darn it, he didn't lose any money on that.
5: Yes.
3: See, that seems unfair. Okay.
5: Oh, see, that's why he bet zero.
9: $0.
3: All right, Lisa, let's keep going.
5: See the airlines, okay? You're betting 20 on this.
9: Yeah,
5: all right. Which Irish airline is...
9: Yes.
5: Is seeking a $1.6 billion expansion across Estonia, Latvia, and Lithuania.
3: Oh, interesting.
5: So an Irish airline.
3: I only know one, so if it's not this one, we're in trouble.
5: That's the thing.
9: All right.
5: I know. That's the problem. Okay, I think you both.
9: Ryanair.
5: I think you both have it. Yeah.
9: Ryanair.
5: Flip it.
3: Oh.
5: No?
3: I did Aer Lingus.
9: Oh,
5: I don't know Aer Lingus.
3: Oh, no.
5: I only know Ryanair.
9: Oh, well.
5: Oh, Christina.
3: Oh, no.
5: He's handing them over.
9: Okay, yes,
5: thank you. Mateo gets the Ruffini chips.
9: Yep, the
5: I'm
9: Ruffini
5: sorry.
9: Chips.
3: Are you sorry?
5: Sorry,
9: Ryanair,
5: not sorry.
9: I've flown on. You know, they have lots of event. Like you can do scratch tickets in the middle and buy things. There's a lot of stimulation that happens.
3: Oh,
9: it's
3: really?
9: Not necessarily relaxing.
3: I flew it once, and I remember a woman got in a fight because they wouldn't let her have her duty free vodka out of the bag and drink it on the plane.
9: That is, or was,
5: that's a tragedy.
9: In my experience, common. All right.
5: Speaking of
9: yes.
5: which, food and beverage.
9: Food and beverage.
3: Okay,
9: yes.
3: Lisa,
5: let's get right to it. European farmers, they predict which staple crop will grow smaller after a summer of heat waves and drought.
9: Okay, all right.
5: Okay, so what is this staple crop? Pick one, name it, and we'll see if you are correct.
9: I wrote wheat.
5: Flip it. You wrote wheat?
3: I also wrote wheat.
5: No, potatoes.
9: Oh, potatoes.
5: Oh, you both got it wrong.
9: But
5: no.
9: Fortunately, because of my ambitious bet on the middle one, that leaves me with a sizable margin over my friend Christina.
5: Still have 20.
9: Potatoes.
5: But it's quite a, it's running higher prices, also
3: smaller potatoes.
5: Smaller fries because of this. Your fries might get smaller.
3: Oh, that's disappointing.
9: You know, that is sad. Waffle fries,
5: sad.
9: Chips as they call them in
3: chips. I do love a
9: UK.
3: Waffle fry.
9: Yeah.
3: Yeah. All right, do we have a bonus question?
5: Well, sweet potato fries.
9: Oh, this,
5: let's go
3: of course,
5: on
3: the aggressively
5: health.
3: Healthy one at the end
5: health
3: of the table.
5: Health is the next category.
3: Yeah, there we go, speaking
5: that's
3: of.
5: That's why.
9: Health is the next category?
5: Health is the next category.
9: Yes.
5: It's right in my alley. AI startup, Sword Health, is acquiring what meditation and mental health app for nearly $300 million.
3: There's two.
5: So exactly. Name a meditation and mental health app. What can you
9: the
5: think
9: Ohm?
5: Of?
9: Is it like Ohm?
5: Oh, no.
3: Is it Calm?
5: No. No, Headspace.
3: Headspace.
5: Yeah, that's the other one. I use it sometimes, yes.
9: Look,
3: it gets
5: my zone.
9: You've tried that?
3: Yeah, it has like cute graphics. I gave it a shot.
9: Oh,
3: okay. It didn't make me calmer. I know it's going to surprise both of you.
9: That is not going to surprise
5: you. You have quite the tall little tower.
9: Look at that. 20 chips in front of me today. Christina, count yours up for the radio audience. Looks like
3: you can test your knowledge on all 10 questions. 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
9: That was really well.
5: You love that. Yeah. You love it.
9: That's a good entreaty for people to try it out. Thank you, Lisa. I mean, you're just, can't tell you enough how many people love this part of the show.
5: I get the emails and the tweets.
3: I will say, when we have to kill it for breaking news, I do get emails being like, where's the news quiz? But I think mostly they enjoy my humiliation, so it's fine.
9: Yeah, well,
5: they like the banter.
9: They and we and the
5: Who
9: banter.
5: Who doesn't like banter?
9: And what we learn. I mean, we learn things as well.
3: I think one of these days I should get to quiz Lisa. I think that seems only fair.
5: That would be a tragedy.
9: We learn about the news and each other playing the Pointed News. Thank you very much for joining us on Bloomberg this weekend. 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
3: I'm Christina Ruffini. We're here with Lisa Mateo. 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
18: From ABC News, I'm Brian Clark. President Trump Friday said he is banning cable outlets MS Now and CNN, along with the website Politico, from the White House. Why?
19: It's really just cumulative stories over the last few years. You get sick of it.
18: He said their coverage is always negative, and today MS Now says its reporter was denied access to the White House complex and that it will take any and all steps necessary to defend its First Amendment rights. Denmark confirms it's reached an agreement with the U.S. over Greenland, and President Trump says the deal ensures that no other country can build a base in Greenland without Washington approval. In Copenhagen, Michael Fries, a high school teacher, welcomes the news.
20: It has been a big crisis. And of course, it has been on the Danish people's minds for quite a long time.
18: Intense storms and flash flooding are concerns today from the Rockies through the Midwest, says ABC's Leslie Lopez.
21: This really is stretching anywhere from northern Illinois, getting all the way out towards parts of Fort Wayne. We are also continuing to show you that there is that red bullseye area where significant flood risks are in the forecast. 2 inches of rainfall rates an hour. This is for Chicago. This is for South Bend. This is also into areas closer towards, it looks like, areas of Milwaukee, just south of that.
18: Security guards at some of California's most prominent companies are on strike.
22: Nearly 14,000 of them walking off the job and flooding the streets of downtown San Francisco, saying they have a median pay of about $20 an hour. They work for massive tech companies. Think Google, Meta, Anthropic, and Netflix.
18: That's ABC's Jacqueline Lee. Allied Universal, one of the companies negotiating with the union, says in part that they have made substantial progress in the negotiations. 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
29: High pressure in control across the Boston area for the remainder of the day. Get out and enjoy the weather because it is not going to be as nice tomorrow. We've got a storm system coming out of the Ohio River Valley. That'll be bringing us some cloudiness tonight and some rain for tomorrow afternoon. Keep that in mind if you're headed to the Patriots game tomorrow afternoon. Rain looks like it winds down tomorrow night, and then high pressure to the north will start to get us back into some sunshine during Monday. For today, mostly sunny. Temperatures, they're 60 to 65 this afternoon. Partly cloudy this evening, but it does cloud up overnight. Lows are 45 to 50. Cloudy tomorrow with rain developing in the afternoon from west to east. It'll be 60 to 65. Rain ends tomorrow night. Lows are 50 to 55. Then occasional sunshine developing on Monday. Monday's highs are only 60 to 65. I'm Rob Carolyn, and that's your Bloomberg 3-day forecast. Now back to the latest headlines from ABC News.
18: The Kennedy Center's top official says the main building's closure is only temporary in order to assess safety risks, even though President Trump told ABC the Kennedy Center might have to be, quote, ripped down if his administration does not get recognition for its efforts to renovate. There were protests last night outside the Kennedy Center. Nina Falk, who said she had performed there as a pianist, said there was a clear message for President Trump.
0: He wants to be loved, and he can be. He could do great things. He has power. He could do really good things, and he would be loved. But tearing it down, there's no good reason.
18: No decision yet on whether Lindsay Clancy will be retried for the killings of her three young children. Her attorneys say postpartum psychosis was the cause. ABC legal contributor Bernarda Villalona says another trial is likely.
1: It's going to trial. I highly doubt that District Attorney Cruz is, number one, going to dismiss the charges. Number two, is going to lower the charges, meaning take off the murder in the first degree and let it proceed as a murder in second degree case. So I think what's going to happen is that ultimately they're going to set a trial date and this case is going to be retried.
18: One holdout juror in her mistrial says he's now in hiding and reiterates in a statement he has no doubt about Clancy's guilt. 96-year-old Warren Buffett stepping down as chairman of Berkshire Hathaway. He'll become chairman emeritus. Buffett's son Howard will become the new chairman. I'm Brian Clark, ABC News.
2: And I'm Monica Ricks in the Bloomberg Newsroom. Here are some of the stories we're watching. U.S. Trade Representative Jamison Greer will be in New York tomorrow for talks with Chinese officials ahead of President Trump's big meeting with China's president next week. Bloomberg's Ed Kalegi has details.
4: Greer will join other officials, including U.S. Treasury Secretary Scott Bessent and Chinese Vice Premier He Lengfeng, to lay the groundwork for a high-profile meeting between Trump and Chinese President Xi Jinping in Washington. An announcement of new U.S. tariffs over allegations of trading partners' excess manufacturing capacity has been delayed until after the leaders' meeting. Ed Kalegi, Bloomberg Radio.
2: Google says its Gemini AI model inadvertently hacked into three company systems in May during cybersecurity testing, adding to similar breaches at OpenAI, Anthropic, and Meta. Security officials at Google say it highlights the importance of training powerful AI models to act responsibly amid more public anxiety about AI's potential to do harm. Now, President Trump continues to call fears about AI a hoax, and NVIDIA CEO Jensen Huang disagrees. But he did tell CBS News the tech will not destroy humanity.
6: However it's characterized, 2030 is not going to be the end of the world. There is 0% chance that's going to be the end of the world.
2: He's also urging AI leaders not to slow down development to stay ahead of rivals like China. Meantime, a coalition of U.S. automakers, parts suppliers, and dealership owners are urging President Trump to keep Chinese autos out of the U.S. Right now, there's a 100% tariff on Chinese EVs, and the group warns that if Chinese automakers get a foothold in the U.S. market, it could threaten our economy and national security. NASA says it's extending its contract with SpaceX to fly three more astronaut missions to the International Space Station. The deal brings the contract's total value to almost $6 billion and extends the company's flights there through 2030.
23: I don't want to grow up, find a toy's rocket.
2: And Toys R Us is making a comeback this holiday season. It's opening more than 100 standalone locations nationwide thanks to a resurgence in toy sales among adults. Research group Circana says they make up 55% of total sales, outpacing households with kids. It's part of a broader trend towards more so-called analog products like board games and trading cards. Global news 24 hours a day and whenever you want it with Bloomberg News Now. I'm Monica Ricks, and this is Bloomberg.
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27: I'm Barry Ritholtz. You're listening to Masters in Business on Bloomberg Radio. My extra special guest this week is Glenn Katcher. He is the founder and chief investment officer of Light Street Capital, a tech focused firm he founded in Palo Alto, California in 2010. Previously, he worked at Julian Robertson's Tiger Management and Roger McNamee's Integral Capital Partner. Light Street runs both a long short and a concentrated long only portfolio, as well as private venture and growth company investments. He's put together a really fascinating track record. Glenn Katcher, welcome to Bloomberg.
5: Thank you.
27: Let's, before we get into Light Street, let's talk a little bit about your background. You graduate from University of Virginia School of Commerce with a bachelor's in commerce, and eventually get an MBA from Stanford. Was investing always the career plan?
5: It was. I started, really looking into that industry. I read a book by Peter Lynch while I was in college, One Up on Wall Street.
27: Sure.
5: And, or Beating the Street. It could have been the first book, actually. And I was just caught by this idea of the search for great companies, great ideas. And the way he told the story of finding these companies and researching them, it was really a journey. And of a detective trying to figure out what would matter in the future. And that really captivated me and my interest in becoming an investor.
27: So in between UVA and getting your MBA at Stanford, you work at Julian Roberts Tiger Management. How do you get to Tiger at 22?
5: Very fortunate,
27: yeah.
5: opportunity. So one of the teachers or instructors at McIntyre School of Commerce at UVA was a former Tiger Management partner in Michael Bills. And Michael taught several finance classes there for a couple of years. He had taken some years off from Wall Street after working at Tiger and then before starting a fund-of-funds business that he's run very successfully. And he suggested that I take a look at it. I certainly knew of Tiger. It seemed about half of the investment staff actually at one point or another attended UVA. And so a lot of the guys there, knew what we were capable of as young guys coming out with finance degrees from UVA.
27: And Robertson was legendary. In 93, was he still running the ship?
5: Oh, yeah.
27: Very much in charge.
5: Very much in charge, yes. I was there from 93 to 96 full time, and then still when I went to Stanford for a year, I worked for Tiger as well. And Julian would occasionally wake me up with a 6 a.m. phone call when I was in business school.
27: 6 a.m. East Coast.
5: 6 a.m. my time.
27: Okay.
5: 9 a.m. his time, just a half hour before the market. So he had had some discretion there. But we had some great times, learning and talking through the technology industry at the time, investing in companies like Dell, Microsoft, Compaq, and Cisco were some of the.
27: So really, right out of college, you're full on technology. Did you look at other spaces?
5: I worked briefly in looking at financial institutions with Rob Pitts there,
27: mm-hmm.
5: and we had a great time doing that. But I was certainly more interested in technology. I'd really studied that industry prior to going to New York. And so it was a better fit for me following that industry. And I think two or three months into the job, I ended up sitting two chairs away from Bill Gates at an analyst meeting at the sort of after the meeting dinner.
27: Mm-hmm.
5: And at that point, I knew I was in the right spot.
27: That was, to say the very least.
5: Yeah.
27: So after Stanford, you end up at Roger McNamee's Integral Capital, and you stay for 13 years, and you really less of a public markets analyst and more of a venture sort of banker. You either lead or co-lead venture investments, and the list is pretty impressive. Agile, ArcSight, Blue Nile, Epiphany, Extensity, Fortify, Interwoven, Log Me In, Open Table, Overture, Godot.com. What's the common thread? Is it just, hey, that's what was hot in the late 90s, or what tied that list together?
5: Well, the amazing thing about Roger was he really focused on saying, look, we can't cover every company in this industry. We were a small team, much like, you know, at Tiger, there were two or three of us looking at tech at any one time. And at Integral, even though we were a tech-focused firm, but we had, you know, four or five people total. But even with that number, you can't cover the entire industry. So you have to focus in when you're, you know, investing and say, where is the change really happening most quickly? Where is it most dramatic? That disruption equals opportunity as an investor.
27: That's a theme that comes up over and over in your career.
5: Yeah.
27: Identify the disruption and get in front of it before the existing companies realize what's coming down the pike.
5: It's great to be early, but not too early, right? I mean, that's also an important part of it.
27: Right. I started on a desk, and early was equal to wrong, at least when you're trading public equities. So not only do you do all of these privates, where you've co-led, is this right, about 46 deals? Is
5: 46
27: that right?
5: Deals at Integral over 13 years.
27: Yeah. I read something you had said about that. And you said, you know, the takeaway from all these private venture investments is you don't buy the second or third best company in the space. You always buy the best company you can. Give us a little details on that. What's the thinking behind it?
5: Well, experience, right? I mean, you see the movie over and over again, whether it's private investment or in the public markets, that you know, the old saying was, you know, the number one player is going to get 2/3 of the market. Number two player might get 20%, 25% tops. And

0: of that, you know, the ability to sort of compound that lead is definitely there. Now, you also see in technology that you can get disrupted, right? Incumbents are the real innovation in these disruptive changes tend not to come from the big companies, but the smaller companies. There are exceptions to that. And, you know, we can talk through that. AI is kind of an interesting test case and the semiconductors behind AI. But there's real power into compounding that lead.
1: So let's talk about those moats and the winner take all situation. Is that primarily a technology phenomena? Is it a modern era phenomena? Or is this companies that develop a unique moat regardless of the space they're in get to capture most of the market share?
0: Well, I think you've seen in mature industries, whether you look back at, you know, GE and Coca-Cola, you know, you've seen certainly there's advantages to having that dominant distribution and market share. But in technology, I think it's more a story of getting in front of your competitors and investing more. You have more dollars to invest back in the technology and to grow that lead, and that compounding of advantages or compounding of innovation at the early part of a market's development can be incredibly powerful. And then that gives you the opportunity to put in place other kinds of moats that do kind of block your competitors from coming along. You know, there's a lot of discussion today around NVIDIA. That a lot of people sort of assume NVIDIA is going to lose their massive market share in AI accelerators, which is roughly 85%. And certainly, I think the move to inference is an opportunity for competitors to change in what's going on there. But I think people right now are, for instance, underestimating NVIDIA's opportunity to innovate as well.
1: So let's define some terms for some of the lay people that might be listening. Compute and inference. Explain what those are. Explain how they're investable themes.
0: Sure. So the training compute that the chips, the AI accelerator chips, and today NVIDIA dominates that still with their graphics processor chips. And that, you know, those chips originally were made for gaming, for doing very rapid mathematics that have to do with calculating physics and lighting, shading in video games. It turns out that the same kind of mathematics are incredibly well positioned to do the math around AI. And then so you're training a model, an AI model that will be able to make judgments. And then when you're actually using that model to ask questions and have it solve problems and actually execute those problems, that's called inferencing, right? And so inferencing can be done on a more simple chip. People have kind of used a phrase XPU to X out the graphics and let's say this is the next generation of chips that can be used to actually solve the problems with those models that are built.
1: Meaning the compute and the inference are going to be on the same chip.
0: They can be done with the same chip, but you can have a more specialized, lower cost chip, usually in inference, with more memory, for instance, and there's different approaches and software to execute that with a lower cost chip.
1: So it sounds like our alphabetical evolution has been CPUs, then FPUs, GPUs, and now XPUs. What's beyond that?
0: Well, I think that's why we use the term X is, there's TPUs, Google's version of their AI chip. We've got Trainium, et cetera, and others, competitors. So there's lots of flavors, you also saw, for instance, NVIDIA buy Grok, which was another approach to inference. So there will be many flavors and many opportunities and ways to innovate in inference, to because ultimately that will be a larger market than the training market.
1: Really, really interesting. Coming up, we continue our conversation with

Glenn Kacher, founder and CIO of Light Street Capital, discussing the firm's founding and launch. I'm Barry Ritholtz. 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

0: Now, your three-day weather forecast on Bloomberg 92.9.
1: Weekend off to a beautiful start with abundant sunshine and few fair weather clouds, but you'll definitely need a sweatshirt or a sweater today as we only hit 60 to 65. Partly cloudy to start tonight, but clouds increase overnight, lows 45 to 50. Cloudy with rain tomorrow afternoon, 60 to 65. Rain ends tomorrow night, lows 50 to 55. And then we'll see clouds and some sunshine, 60 to 65 Monday. I'm Rob Carolyn with your three-day forecast on Bloomberg 92.9.
2: And I'm Monica Ricks in the Bloomberg newsroom. Here are some of the stories we're watching. Denmark has reached a deal with the U.S. to step up security in Greenland without giving up land to the U.S. In a social media post last night, President Trump confirmed his administration reached an agreement giving the U.S., quote, permanent control over security for Greenland. That pact is expected to be signed next week at the U.N. General Assembly. Gas and diesel prices keep surging in the U.S., and Bloomberg's Chris Kennedy says there's now concern in Europe that oil flows will be disrupted soon due to the shutdown of a key pipeline in Saudi Arabia.
3: If they can't get crude from the Middle East to run into their refineries and turn into diesel and other products, they're going to be pulling more from the U.S. And we saw last week that the U.S. was again touching sort of record crude exports. We expect that pressure to continue. But for the time being, we're not really seeing this crunch on diesel alleviate. And that's really the story around the world right now.
2: Chris Kennedy on Bloomberg this weekend. Saudi Arabia issued rare air raid alerts for Riyadh just this morning amid ongoing attacks from Yemen's Houthis. MS Now and CNN both confirmed they were turned away from the White House this morning after President Trump said he'd banned them and Politico because he doesn't like their coverage.
4: It's really just cumulative stories. Over the last 2 years, you get sick of it.
2: The White House Correspondents Association released a statement in response, saying the Constitution protects the freedom of the press from government interference, and that protection does not depend on whether the president likes a news organization's coverage. AI-powered surveillance will be in the spotlight on Capitol Hill this week. We get more on that from Bloomberg's Nathan Hager.
5: The Senate's Judiciary Subcommittee on Crime and Counterterrorism is holding a hearing on Wednesday titled Always Watching, Flock's Nationwide AI Surveillance Network. The CEOs of Flock Safety, Motorola, Verkada, and Axon Enterprise have all been invited to testify. Subcommittee Chair Josh Hawley told Fox News ahead of the hearing he's investigating the companies on concerns they track people's movements, whether or not a crime has been committed. In Washington, I'm Nathan Hager, Bloomberg Radio.
2: Thousands of protesters surrounded the Kennedy Center last night in Washington to protest President Trump's threats to tear it down. The Kennedy Center board voted earlier this week to close the center indefinitely for repairs, hours after a U.S. judge blocked their plans to put Trump's name on the building. Global news 24 hours a day and whenever you want it with Bloomberg News Now. I'm Monica Ricks, and this is Bloomberg.
0: As AI advances, so do the risks.
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20: I'm Barry Ritholtz. You're listening to Masters in Business on Bloomberg Radio. My extra special guest this week is Glenn Kacher. He is founder and chief investment officer of Light Street Capital. The firm is a technology-focused hedge fund and private investment firm located in Palo Alto, which is a good place to start. You launch in 2010. The Great Financial Crisis is still dominating the news flow. What was the original pitch to investors?
21: Sure. The original pitch was, look, the game board had kind of been reset in terms of making money. Multiples were low. And we saw the emergence of kind of four things. Mobile, with the smartphone really growing. At that point, it was becoming a dominant platform. Social media with was still, most of it was private, but we saw the Facebook and emerging and Twitter and really redefining media. Cloud, the development of taking the internet technology and using it for the business and the ability to propagate applications, everywhere that the internet was available was incredibly powerful. And e-commerce, the ability to, sell goods anywhere at a very low cost and, with the back end that Amazon and others had built to get products delivered within a day or two to many locations in the globe. Those four things were incredibly powerful. And then ultimately, we saw things like the sharing economy come out of that. You couldn't have had Uber and Lyft and DoorDash without having e-commerce and the mobile phone and the ability to get those companies distributed through the mobile universe. So there was a real emergence of these four powerful things: mobile, social, cloud, and e-commerce. And it was really redefining what we could do as consumers and business people.
20: I love how you describe the firm. We are the Silicon Valley home team, one of the few hedge funds living and working at the center of the technology universe in Palo Alto, 100% focused on tech opportunities. The first time I read that, I was like, that can't be right. There has to be tons of hedge funds out there. Like, not many hedge funds in the center of the VC universe, because all of those successful venture investments eventually go public.
21: Yeah, there's a relatively small number of public market managers out there, huh. and a good number of you've seen Philippe, what he's done at Coatue has been amazing, and at Tiger Global, Chase has done incredibly well, and Whale Rock out of Boston with Alex, and so you've just seen the success of those guys. So I'm not saying it can't be done, right, by any means, but there is a real advantage to living and working in the place where the innovation is centered. And I think when you see this fundamental innovation like we're seeing now with AI, it really draws that advantage of geography back to Silicon Valley. I think there's a small number of great AI entrepreneurs, and they want to be in the same community with one another. And so that's a real advantage for us.
20: Yeah, I kept hearing that San Francisco was over, it's dead, the city is, on its last gasp. We were there in the spring, and the city is just, it's a boom town. Like, I know there's a little bit of a boom and bust West Coast gold rush mentality, and each new cycle of technology kind of works its way through. But it's, to anybody who steps foot, we were down by the Embarcadero. The city is just absolutely on fire. What's it like? Is this feel like the late 90s in terms of the amount of human capital, intellectual capital, and actual money sloshing through?
21: It's a great question. I'd say more in the mid-90s, probably. Mm-hmm. I think that we're at a point where this is very fundamental, low-level technology. We've seen something of a renaissance in the hardware industry, and that hardware innovation really matters when you're trying to scale, when you're trying to scale at the rate.
20: Meaning semiconductors or everything around it or the whole
21: semiconductors,
20: ecosystem.
21: Networking, you know, down to printed circuit boards, just you have to innovate at sort of every level of the stack in order to grow at a 10x, 100x rate. And the acceleration required in order to provide AI cycles at a competitive price is incredibly challenging. And you know, the amount of demand that's out there is incredible. So the need to scale is back. And I think, you know, it's pretty interesting, you know, what we've seen, you know, I think in the early 2000s and the semiconductor industry was allowed to consolidate and the capital was provided to do that. And you saw a company like Avago and Hock-Tan, you know, really organize the industry and do some horse trading of properties to other semiconductor firms and really rationalize that industry. And so as AI has emerged, what it's done is it's really taken advantage of the fact that there are a small number of companies that compete for a massive market. So AMD and Broadcom and NVIDIA and TSMC, of course, in Taiwan on the back end. And then, of course, the semiconductor capital equipment companies like ASML. Those companies just have very large market share and have huge demand and huge moats and advantages.
20: So let's talk about the first four companies you mentioned, Taiwan Semi, NVIDIA, Broadcom, and AMD. That's about 40% of the public portion of your portfolio, or at least it was a few filings ago. I know you're not a big fan of revealing too much of your portfolios, but that's a fairly concentrated portfolio. Tell us the thinking behind having such a dominant emphasis on those four semiconductor companies.
21: Sure. Well, it goes back to what I was saying earlier. You want to focus your capital in the place where you see the most innovation, and right now that's at the core of accelerating computing in order to do AI. And you know right now NVIDIA's got 80%+ market share in the network GPU market. AMD is certainly coming up in that, and as we move to agentic AI, which is a very important innovation that's happening in AI and is really driving that next leg of growth, there's certain advantages that AMD has as being, because they also are, you know, one of the two major players in the CPU market and for desktops and servers. So, so there, you know, that explains why AMD matters a lot. And Broadcom and what they've done with Google with their TPU over the years is incredibly impressive and has gotten them now opportunities with OpenAI and some of the other major AI players. So that's certainly great exposure. And then TSMC makes the chips for all three of those companies. And the ability to kind of win, no matter who wins, is and really have a massive oligopoly, monopoly almost for TSMC. We certainly want to back that company as well.
20: So those four companies plus Microsoft, you described in 2024 as the AI 5. And while everybody was focused on the Mag 7, the AI 5 significantly outperformed the Mag 7 that year. Is it still a concentrated holding, all five? And how does that thesis hold up today?
21: It's a great question. Yeah, I'd say the company that's kind of been in and out of our portfolio, mostly out, has been Microsoft. And their early lead with OpenAI, they, in our opinion, kind of fumbled that.
20: Mm-hmm.
21: And
20: hence giving an opening to Anthropic?
21: Yes. For sure. And so, you know, the uptake of Microsoft's AI that was, you know, somewhat powered by OpenAI really didn't work that well. And that was a real miss for them. And ultimately, they pulled back on their development and funding of their AI efforts. And I think they're now back in the game. But at the same time, what we're seeing now is, you know, They're for instance, Microsoft is the largest security company in the world. And one of the things that we've learned is that AI is a, creates a lot of security vulnerabilities for businesses. So any business, you know, is going to need to invest more aggressively in their cybersecurity defenses. And so that will be a big benefit for Microsoft. So that's a huge advantage for them. But I think what they've done and the repositioning that they've done on the Azure side of their business has been very impressive. They've also rationalized some of the spending that didn't wasn't going as well in their gaming business and are sort of pulling back there. So I think they're repositioning the company well after they sort of blinked on AI. And, you know, we're it's back in our portfolio at this point.
20: So when we talk about agentic and we talk about the major AI players, is this going to be a duopoly? Is this going to be Anthropic and OpenAI? Or is it going to be a little more wide open than that?
21: Yeah, it's, I think in this battle's happening in real time mm-hmm. between those two leading companies. And Google certainly still a player with mm-hmm. Gemini and their advantage in distribution with their massive success, of course, in the search engine business. And they've also now they're backing Apple's AI right. efforts as well. So they have a real distribution advantage. So I wouldn't count Google out, and they still have great technology.
20: By the way, their notebook LLM is outstanding. If you want to upload a giant a file, a book, or anything, it's unbelievably accurate and fast. I've been really impressed with that.
21: Yeah, it's you know, their ability to innovate is you know, stunning. So, but the real battle that's emerging today is open source models that, one, are cheap, cheaper than the closed Anthropic and OpenAI models because there's, you know, they're free. You can download them for free and run them on local hardware, or you can engage with them on others' commodity hardware in the sky. And those open source solutions are really battling these more expensive frontier models from the two big companies.
20: Coming up, we continue our conversation with Glenn Kautscher, founder and chief investment officer at Light Street Capital, discussing the current environment for AI and beyond. I'm Barry Ritholtz. 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
3: ABC News, I'm Brian Clark. CNN reporters were denied access to the White House today, hours after an MS Now reporter was also blocked from entry. This followed President Trump's ban on Friday, says ABC Stephen Portnoy.
22: President Trump saying he's banning CNN, MS Now, and Politico from the White House, claiming their coverage is too negative.
23: It's one-sided. It's never good.
22: Trump insisting he should be covered by news outlets in a more favorable light. Trump fended off several questions about whether his move violates the First Amendment.
3: The president said the U.S. reached an agreement with Denmark that would ensure no other country can build a base in Greenland without Washington's approval. Parts of the Midwest and Rocky Mountain regions are under moderate flash flooding risks today. That includes northern Illinois, eastern Iowa, and in the Rockies in southern Montana. And about 14,000 Union security guards throughout California remain on strike. This is ABC News.
2: And I'm Monica Ricks in the Bloomberg Newsroom. Here are some of the stories we're watching. U.S. Trade Representative Jamison Greer will be in New York tomorrow for talks with Chinese officials ahead of President Trump's big meeting with China's president next week. Bloomberg's Ed Kalegi has details.
4: Greer will join other officials, including U.S. Treasury Secretary Scott Bessent and Chinese Vice Premier He Lengfeng, to lay the groundwork for a high-profile meeting between Trump and Chinese President Xi Jinping in Washington. An announcement of new U.S. tariffs over allegations of trading partners' excess manufacturing capacity has been delayed until after the leaders' meeting. Ed Kalegi, Bloomberg Radio.
2: Google says its Gemini AI model inadvertently hacked into three company systems in May during cybersecurity testing, adding to similar breaches at OpenAI, Anthropic, and Meta. Security officials at Google say it highlights the importance of training powerful AI models to act responsibly amid more public anxiety about AI's potential to do harm. Now, President Trump continues to call fears about AI a hoax, and NVIDIA CEO Jensen Huang disagrees. But he did tell CBS News the tech will not destroy humanity.
6: However it's characterized, 2030 is not going to be the end of the world. There is 0% chance that's going to be the end of the world.
2: He's also urging AI leaders not to slow down development to stay ahead of rivals like China. Meantime, a coalition of U.S. automakers, parts suppliers, and dealership owners are urging President Trump to keep Chinese autos out of the U.S. Right now, there's a 100% tariff on Chinese EVs, and the group warns that if Chinese automakers get a foothold in the U.S. market, it could threaten our economy and national security. NASA says it's extending its contract with SpaceX to fly three more astronaut missions to the International Space Station. The deal brings the contract's total value to almost $6 billion and extends the company's flights there through 2030.
7: I don't want to grow up, find a toy's rocket.
2: And Toys R Us is making a comeback this holiday season. It's opening more than 100 standalone locations nationwide thanks to a resurgence in toy sales among adults. Research group Circana says they make up 55% of total sales, outpacing households with kids. It's part of a broader trend towards more so-called analog products like board games and trading cards. Global news 24 hours a day and whenever you want it with Bloomberg News Now. I'm Monica Ricks, and this is Bloomberg.
19: Now, your three-day weather forecast on Bloomberg 92.9.
8: Mostly sunny through the rest of the day. We'll find temperatures on the cool side, only 60 to 65 this afternoon. Clouds begin increasing overnight. Lows will drop down to 45 to 50. Rain develops tomorrow afternoon. It remains cool, 60 to 65. Monday, clouds give way to some sunshine. We'll stay cool. Highs only 60 to 65. I'm Rob Carolyn with your three-day forecast on Bloomberg 92.9.
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27: This is the Bloomberg Black Business Beat. NBA Finals MVP and New York Knicks star Jalen Brunson and his family are launching a new brand advisory firm. It's to help manage his growing off-court businesses and represent other clients across pro sports, business, and philanthropy. It'll be called 33rd Management Group. And Bloomberg News senior business of sports reporter Randall Williams talked to me about the significance of that name for Brunson.
0: At first, Jalen Brunson was selected 33rd in the NBA draft years ago. And I think he's of course, always carried a chip on his shoulder from people not believing in him. He doesn't talk about it as much as he said in his parade speech after the Knicks won the championship. But, you know, he's been out to prove everybody wrong. And based on this year alone, you could argue that he has.
27: 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He spoke with Brunson's mother, Sandra Brunson, who will lead the new company. Brunson and his Knicks will look to defend their NBA championship throne when the regular season begins in late October. I'm Bloomberg's Justin Milliner on the Black Business Beat.
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10: I think that the AI story has been driving so much, not only in the GDP that we just talked about, but the AI story has also driven so much of returns in the S&P 500 over the last 5 years. So that means if I have my 60-40 portfolio, my equities are basically 10 biggest stocks, make up 40% of the S&P 500. That's basically one factor, namely AI. If I now look at the 40 part of my portfolio, which is fixed income, hyperscalers are issuing a lot more investment-grade credit debt. So therefore, in public credit, you also have AI playing a bigger role. And by the way, if I also have venture capital in my portfolio, venture capital used to be pharma, biotech, prescription drugs. Now 87% of venture capital is also AI. Yep. So across the board for investors in retail, households, institutions, sovereign wealth funds, the conversation I'm having everywhere is the same. Namely, there's one thing that we have learned in finance in the last 10, 15 years, it's factor investing. Namely, you should not be exposed to just one factor. And we are waking up now in 2026 and we are basically all of us overexposed to AI, in particular in the 60-40 or the broader household portfolio. And that means that if we need to change anything, is rebalancing away from just being exposed to that thing. So yes, AI has done a lot of incredible things. There's also still a lot of questions around the speed with which it's being deployed and is beginning to show up in returns. But the bottom line is, as I said earlier, this AI thing better work out, because it is now not only about what's going on in GDP, but it's also driven returns so substantially because it's had such a high concentration in portfolios.
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20: I'm Barry Ritholtz. You're listening to Masters in Business on Bloomberg Radio. My extra special guest this week is Glenn Katcher. He is the founder and chief investment officer of Light Street Capital, a technology-focused hedge fund located right in the heart of Silicon Valley in Palo Alto. So I have so many great quotes of yours I want to throw by you. I'm going to start with variant perception. We look for a mismatch in perception and reality. Timing matters, but there must be a thesis about when and how the mismatch resolves itself. Oh, so that sounds pretty easy. That's all you have to do. Tell us a little bit about identifying that variant perception.
21: Sure. You know, I started this by talking a little bit about why I got excited to be an investor from the beginning. And part of it is being a detective, right? And going out, talking to people firsthand, working with my team of investors that work at Light Street Capital every day. And we all operate in the same way as Roger would say, everybody goes out for a pass and go out. Talk to the people that matter, talk to the customers, talk to the suppliers, talk to the innovators themselves. And that's how we try to get it done and get the real story. I think we're in a situation today where AI is you know, now being cast as sort of this evil empire that is going to, one, cost people jobs, and two, you know, it's crazy evil people overspending, and it's certain, you know, like it's going to crash and burn eventually. And that's really not the story of AI. The story of AI is that the end users are self-selecting every day in their browser, or now with agent software or their development tool to build more software. And they're saying, this is how I can get more done quickly and well with these tools. And that's what's driving the demand, that's creating the capacity build for of AI compute. And so we look at that and say, you know, there's a mismatch in the way AI is being perceived today. And that will reverse, but you have to figure out when.
20: So that's a productivity story. It's an efficiency story. And obviously, it's a profitability story.
21: It's a demand story.
20: Which kind of raises the question, you're focused on the core AI players. What about everybody else? Forget the Mag 7, the next 493 in the S&P 500. What does this mean to the rest of corporate America?
21: Well, I don't think you can forget the Mag 7, mm-hmm. but what does it mean? But we'll put that aside. You know, what does it mean for the rest of corporate America? I think it's gotten their attention. It got their attention pretty quickly. Mm-hmm. And, you know, I think if you talk to anyone on the board of directors of a public company or the CEO and top managers, they're saying, gosh, you know, we hear about AI, we need to come up with a plan. We need to figure out how we're going to harness this tool and make it work for us. And so that is, you know, that's the task at hand. I think it's still early to say, well, this company is doing a great job with AI, so we should buy their stock. That, you know, that's not, to me, you know, thesis for today for investing. But, you know, I think that everyone that I talk to in corporate America is very focused on, hey, we've got to take advantage of this tool.
20: You mentioned demand is really surprising everybody. I want to say it was the second quarter, even Jensen Huang at NVIDIA was surprised for his expectations for the AI infrastructure spend by 2030. I think he bumped from $1 trillion to $4 trillion. That's just a 4x giant set of numbers. Are we running the risk of over-allocating to AI the way we did for things like fiber and go down the list of every new technology that seems to get over-allocated? At what point does this become, is this explosive upside demand gonna when does the coyote step off the cliff and not realize he's gone a little too far?
21: This is the big question everyone's battling with today. And I think you know, the Mag 7 we talked, you know, mentioned a minute or two ago, they have really become the key partner. I think if you look at Amazon, you look at Microsoft, Google, those companies are partnering with Anthropic and OpenAI in order to fulfill on building this compute stack and the infrastructure to run AI. And the question is, how far ahead of demand is are they planning? And reality is they're not ahead today. They're behind.
20: They're playing catch up now.
21: They're playing catch up. And negative, you know, doomers are expecting them to overinvest. But today, that's just not happening. I mean, there are bottlenecks, right? There are real bottlenecks, and it's quite well discussed, that have slowed down the ability to build. And you've got companies that are in control of some of those bottlenecks, whether it's memory companies, which we like as well, or whether it's Taiwan Semiconductor. They can only invest so fast. So today, demand is still running way ahead of supply. And so this doomerism that has grown up around AI, in my mind, is misplaced.
20: Let's talk a little bit about the bottlenecks. I use Gemini, I use Notebook, I use Chat, I use Perplexity, but really Claude Pro has become my favorite way to engage. And I've noticed, just going from Opus to Fable, like an order of magnitude faster, deeper, better. It doesn't feel, and these are coming along like every few weeks, it doesn't feel like there's much of a bottleneck. When you say bottleneck, what are you referring to?
21: Well, I think the bottleneck drives the pricing higher than it needs to be today, right? And so, no offense, but you're probably not paying for your Claude traffic. Bloomberg may be paying for
20: no,
21: it.
20: No, right? I'm paying. It's, well, my firm is paying, and it's $200 a month. And then we just did a whole enterprise thing. And it hasn't been crazy. Like, I keep hearing about people just going crazy on credits and spending a year's worth of credits in a month. We're pretty reasonable and a little aware of our spending, but it's not like it's $100,000 a month. It's fairly reasonable for the output you get.
21: Right. I've been surprised. We have our own software product and stack that we have developed on for 15 years that where we run our entire research process. And so we're constantly improving that. We're also doing analysis and of and sentiment tracking, et cetera, of sources that we of data that we buy. And it's not cheap to do that.
20: Are you spending $50,000 a month, $100,000 a month? What does it look like? What is a typical hedge fund in the tech space? Not necessarily yours, but what do you think people are spending? I know I'm only scratching the surface for what I'm doing.
21: Well, for programmers, it's not uncommon to spend $100 a day. So, you know, it can get expensive, you know, and that adds up. That can add up quickly.
20: Sure. $30,000 a month is not nothing.
21: Yeah. So, yeah.
20: But all right, it's
21: you can spend a lot more than that too.
20: A couple of months ago there were stories about we had a whole budget for a year and it's gone in 4 weeks. Is that the bottleneck, being able to service the super clients, the hyper users like that?
21: Well, that's where this demand for the open source solutions comes in, which are far cheaper, right? And so the ability to load it up on your own hardware and have it run be able to also adjust the weightings of the model and you know, train it on your own data. Those are all very powerful opportunities for investors or, you know, any kind of business. So, you know, being able to do more for less is certainly attractive.
20: So another quote of yours, you were talking about the AI build out and you said, it's a 10-year cycle of demand. The bear case is that CapEx gets cut the moment returns disappoint. Tell us a little bit about why you think this demand cycle is gonna go a full decade.
21: Yeah, well, I mean, I think we're changing the entire stack of computing. The only thing that looks like this that we've experienced before is the move to the internet architecture from client server, and you know these computing cycles happen about every 15 to 25 years since the development of computing, and the way the technology works is completely different. In the old school of technology is a search and retrieve or create search and then retrieve model where you stored things in databases. And here in the AI world, the technology is essentially creating a custom solution, custom to your question, custom to your data, every single time you use it. It's just a much more complex and compute intensive model. And, you know, the ability to have custom solutions and custom answers every single time you need data is so much more powerful if we follow history, these things take 10 to 15 years to become a quarter of the total capacity of the industry. So to say that it's going to take multiple decades is not much of a stretch.
20: Thank you, Glenn, for being so generous with your time. We have been speaking with Glenn Kacher. He is the founder and chief investment officer of Light Street Capital. If you enjoy this conversation, check out any of the 651 previous discussions we've done over the past 12 years. You can find those at Bloomberg, iTunes, Spotify, YouTube, or wherever you get your favorite podcasts. I would be remiss if I didn't thank the crack team that helps put these conversations together each week. Elizabeth Cedrin is my video producer. Anna Luke is my podcast producer. Sean Russo is my researcher. I'm Barry Ritholtz. 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
12: From ABC News, I'm Brian Clark. Journalists from CNN were denied access to the White House complex today, hours after MS Now says its reporter was denied entry. ABC Stephen Portnoy in Washington says President Trump Friday announced that he is banning several news outlets from the White House because of their negative coverage. But the legal argument for this ban is shaky.
13: For nearly five decades, courts have held that the First Amendment protects White House correspondents' freedom of speech and that their access to the complex can't be stripped based on the content of their reporting. Last year, a federal judge ruled against Trump's efforts to ban the Associated Press from the small contingent of pool reporters who cover him in the Oval Office or on Air Force One. A divided appeals court panel later put much of that ruling on hold.
12: Early voting's underway in several states for the midterm elections, where high costs are a key issue for many voters, and that includes the high cost of heating fuel. Higher prices for home heating oil is concerning people like Brittany Warden in southern Maine, who says keeping the house warm this winter seems daunting.
14: The overall effect that it's going to have on, you know, our community is this is scary.
12: Denmark's foreign minister confirms an agreement with the U.S. over Greenland, and President Trump says it means that no country can build a military base in Greenland without U.S. approval. In Denmark, citizens like Benny Madsen say after months of threats,
15: I hope it's a good agreement and that it's a sustainable agreement, you know, with Trump. You have an agreement today and tomorrow is maybe another agreement.
12: In the United States, security guards in California are on strike. Over 14,000 union security guards who work at tech firms and hospitals, along with public transportation, say they want better pay and safety training. 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
8: High pressure in control across the Boston area for the remainder of the day. Get out and enjoy the weather because it is not going to be as nice tomorrow. We've got a storm system coming out of the Ohio River Valley. That'll be bringing us some cloudiness tonight and some rain for tomorrow afternoon. Keep that in mind if you're headed to the Patriots game tomorrow afternoon. Rain looks like it winds down tomorrow night, and then high pressure to the north will start to get us back into some sunshine during Monday. For today, mostly sunny. Temperatures, they're 60 to 65 this afternoon. Partly cloudy this evening, but it does cloud up overnight. Lows are 45 to 50. Cloudy tomorrow with rain developing in the afternoon. From west to east, it'll be 60 to 65. Rain ends tomorrow night. Lows are 50 to 55. Then occasional sunshine developing on Monday. Monday's highs are only 60 to 65. I'm Rob Carolyn, and that's your Bloomberg three-day forecast. Now back to the latest headlines from ABC News.
12: Measles cases in Pennsylvania continue to increase. There is concern about potential exposure at a children's hospital in Philadelphia, says ABC's Morgan Norwood.
17: It all comes as Pennsylvania battles a growing measles outbreak, now reporting at least 767 cases and four deaths.
28: For us, it's just been every day waking up, like checking for a fever, constantly feeling her head, her body, for, you know, she warm.
17: For Lauren Shoup, that fear was real when her two-month-old daughter was exposed to measles during a routine visit at the Children's Hospital of Pittsburgh, spending 21 days in quarantine.
12: Outside the Kennedy Center in Washington, D.C.
1: Demonstrators formed a human chain opposing President Trump's takeover of the memorial and his threat to demolish it. The center's top official said the main building's closure is only temporary to assess safety risks. A number of people are suing Meta, saying their intimate moments were recorded without their knowledge.
2: Among those suing are some users in California who say it caught them undressing, going to the bathroom, having sex, entering passwords. One guy who put his glasses on the bathroom counter says it unknowingly recorded him. Meta markets the glasses as a way to hear audio, take calls, capture video without having to whip out a smartphone. It intends to fight these allegations. Wayne Cabot, ABC News.
1: The allegations refer to Meta's new smart glasses. I'm Brian Clark, ABC News.
3: And I'm Monica Ricks in the Bloomberg Newsroom. Here are some of the stories we're watching. U.S. Trade Representative Jamison Greer will be in New York tomorrow for talks with Chinese officials ahead of President Trump's big meeting with China's president next week. Bloomberg's Ed Kalegi has details.
4: Greer will join other officials, including U.S. Treasury Secretary Scott Bessent and Chinese Vice Premier He Lengfeng, to lay the groundwork for a high-profile meeting between Trump and Chinese President Xi Jinping in Washington. An announcement of new U.S. tariffs over allegations of trading partners' excess manufacturing capacity has been delayed until after the leaders' meeting. Ed Kalegi, Bloomberg Radio.
3: Google says its Gemini AI model inadvertently hacked into three company systems in May during cybersecurity testing, adding to similar breaches at OpenAI, Anthropic, and Meta. Security officials at Google say it highlights the importance of training powerful AI models to act responsibly amid more public anxiety about AI's potential to do harm. Now, President Trump continues to call fears about AI a hoax, and NVIDIA CEO Jensen Huang disagrees. But he did tell CBS News the tech will not destroy humanity.
6: However it's characterized, 2030 is not going to be the end of the world. There is 0% chance that's going to be the end of the world.
3: He's also urging AI leaders not to slow down development to stay ahead of rivals like China. Meantime, a coalition of U.S. automakers, parts suppliers, and dealership owners are urging President Trump to keep Chinese autos out of the U.S. Right now, there's a 100% tariff on Chinese EVs, and the group warns that if Chinese automakers get a foothold in the U.S. market, it could threaten our economy and national security. NASA says it's extending its contract with SpaceX to fly three more astronaut missions to the International Space Station. The deal brings the contract's total value to almost $6 billion and extends the company's flights there through 2030.
7: I don't want to grow up, find a toy's rocket.
3: And Toys R Us is making a comeback this holiday season. It's opening more than 100 standalone locations nationwide thanks to a resurgence in toy sales among adults. Research group Circana says they make up 55% of total sales, outpacing households with kids. It's part of a broader trend towards more so-called analog products like board games and trading cards. Global news 24 hours a day and whenever you want it with Bloomberg News Now. I'm Monica Ricks, and this is Bloomberg.
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34: And I'm Joe Weisenthal.
33: Today, you are listening to our conversation with Francis Fukuyama, Stanford professor and author of the new memoir, In the Realm of the Last Man. We are talking about the crisis of liberal democracy. So when you look at something like the German local election, the far right party Alternative for Deutschland, Alternative for Germany, got a majority. How do you fit something like that in your framework? Is it, well, this is a natural rejection of liberal democracy of the sort that I write about in this book, In the Realm of the Last Man? Or is this just a sort of bump along the evolution of liberal democracy?
35: Well, I don't think anybody knows which of those alternatives is the right one.
0: I think that liberal democracy has had some pretty bad moments earlier in the 20th century. The 1930s was pretty bad with communism and fascism both threatening it. The 1970s and the oil shocks also led to a lot of pessimism about the future of democracy. So it could be that we're going simply through a period like that. I think probably the discontent is a little bit more extreme this time. Freedom House says that the aggregate level of freedom in the world has declined now for the last 20 years, since about 2008 or so. And I think that one of the reasons for being more pessimistic is really what's happened in the United States, because for the entire post-World War II period, the United States was the model liberal democracy.
5: Yeah. And
0: my Chinese students 20 years ago all said they wanted China to be like the United States. They don't say that anymore. And I think that the rise of a populist movement within the leading liberal democracy in the world is a big signal that something deeper is afoot, and that discontent really reflects some underlying social changes.
5: I'm glad you brought up your students, because actually that was sort of what I was going to ask first, is having been a professor for several years, setting aside international students or any students, you know, like I said, when I first learned that there was this thing called the Cold War, it was just like history, it was settled, it had come to an end. Now, I don't think we were taught in high school that history had come to an end, but we were taught that these big questions had kind of come to an end and kind of irrelevant, kind of like in the past. And I'm curious if you've seen the evolution of your students taking your courses, what you've observed about how they view that period of time, and why they're interested in it, and if their interests have changed.
0: It's discouraging getting older. The Cold War is history. 9/11 is history.
5: Yeah.
0: Even the rise of Donald Trump now is history. It happened, you know, when I was 7 years old. So things move. But I think that the most important phenomenon that I hadn't anticipated is the importance of generational change. For my generation, I think the fall of the Berlin Wall and the collapse of communism was the big defining event. And that's certainly what inspired, you know, me to write the End of History essay, the first one. But now we've come full circle where a lot of people that actually lived through or in those countries now want to reverse that outcome, as in the Sachsen-Anhalt election. And I think that it indicates that liberal democracy actually is something that is easily taken for granted. You know, you have a couple generations since the fall of the Berlin Wall that have grown up without any knowledge of what communism really was. And I think that one of the biggest things that makes people like liberal democracy is the opposite, is living under a dictatorship. If you live in a communist dictatorship, you know, I mean, the joy that Eastern Europeans felt when communism fell was really tangible, because they didn't like, you know, being surveyed and imprisoned, you know, for speaking out. And nobody experiences that in Europe or the United States, or has not experienced that certainly for the last generation. And so it's very easy to assume that the good things about liberal democracy, the peace and the prosperity, are just naturally there, and we don't have to worry about them. And therefore, you can think about, you know, the EU as the biggest dictatorship in the world rather than a real dictatorship.
9: Hmm. Can I just ask, before we get into more current events, but the end of history, I touched on it in the intro, but a lot of people interpreted that to be quite literally the end of history. So liberal democracy won, globalization won, everyone was going to trade with each other, and we weren't going to have any more wars or conflict and things like that. And I am certainly guilty in the past on this podcast of using end of history as a sort of byword for globalization. What do you attribute that misinterpretation to? Was it the zeitgeist of the end of the Cold War at the time you wrote the book in 1992? Was it people just were too lazy to read the last six chapters? What was going on?
0: Yeah, well, it's a little bit of all of those. The end of history was not my phrase. It was a phrase of the German philosopher Hegel, who understood history with a capital H the way we understand today something like modernization or development. And so the idea is that human societies evolve over time, and they evolve in a progressive fashion. And so the question was, in which direction were they evolving? And that's the end. It's end in the sense of goal or termination point. So the question of the end of history was, what kind of society emerges at the end of this long evolutionary process? Now, for about 150 years, the Marxists took Hegel's concept of history and said the end of history is going to be communism. By the late 1980s, after Gorbachev and Perestroika, it seemed to me that they were never going to make it, you know, that communism was really off the table. And therefore, if there was an end of history, it was a stage just before you got to communism, which was what the communists called bourgeois democracy and a market economy and capitalism. And so for me, that was the resting point that we seem to be arriving at. What they didn't understand in the title, and I guess this is my fault for picking these words, but it was the end of history and the last man. The philosopher Nietzsche was the one that talked about the last man because he hated the idea of there being an end of history, because for him, the victory of English liberalism would be a boring, flat world where nobody had aspirations. Everybody was fed, clothed, happy, but content in that happiness, just like a cow, you know, grazing in the field. And he
9: cows
0: said,
9: "Cows seem pretty happy."
0: Yeah, well, they are happy, but for Nietzsche,
5: for a man,
0: human beings, you know, had a pride that shouldn't be satisfied just by peace and contentment. That you should want something more. You should want to dominate and so forth. And I think that's the unhappiness that I was talking about back then in that part of the book. And I think that's what's driving a lot of the extremism in the world today.
5: From the

0: has been it weakens community. It weakens the sense of togetherness, you know, shared values and so forth. And that's deliberate. Liberalism got its start in the 17th century after the European wars of religion, when Christians were killing each other over things like transubstantiation or childhood baptism. And the early liberals said, look, we actually need to accept the fact that we don't agree on the highest things. Let's just tolerate one another and live peacefully. And that's really the essence of liberalism. As you say, it accepts pluralism and difference. But I think that that's also what drives a lot of people crazy, is that you have to tolerate people you really disagree with. And you don't get the strong sense that everybody is marching in the same direction. And I think, you know, that's the origin of nationalism. That's the origin of religious politics. The trouble is that people forget that this sort of politics is what gets you into trouble. 20th century was all about really strong national identities that wanted to assert themselves and dominate their neighbors, and you had two world wars as a result of it. Today you see that in Vladimir Putin, right? That he's not content just to have a peaceful, prosperous Russia. He also has this idea that, you know, Russia is this great, you know, country that includes Ukraine and Belarus and all these other territories, and he is not happy unless he's dominating all of that. And that is not compatible with a liberalism that says, you know, you got to live and let live.
1: So setting aside multiculturalism for a second, which is a thorny problem for liberal democracies, I think you point to something in your book that to me is possibly an even thornier problem. It's this concept called megalithemia. Am I saying that right?
0: Megalithemia, right.
1: Megalithemia, okay. Which is like the desire to be recognized as superior in some way. So people aren't just satisfied that they're all equal, they all have equal dignity, equal rights. People want to feel like they're special or superior in some way. And to me, Twitter, the fact that Twitter exists is like proof of this concept.
2: That's exactly where my mind went. Yeah,
1: you know, you have people like Elon Musk, the richest man in the world, who still wants a platform to be heard and feel superior to others.
2: When I went and reread The End of History several years ago, all I could think about is this explains why so many billionaires who have all the power in the world, what they really crave deep down at the base of that Maslow's pyramid is to be listened to and respected. And it drives them crazy that like they have everything, but they are still not as influential as like a typical like op-ed columnist. And I think this is the source of tremendous psychological angst, even for the most powerful people in the world.
1: All right. Now imagine that on a society-wide scale. Everyone wants to feel superior and recognized in some way. How are liberal democracies supposed to deal with that?
0: So just as a footnote, I mentioned Donald Trump in the original End of History and the Last Man book. At that point, I said the great thing about having a capitalist democracy is that there's a way of bleeding off some of that desire to dominate and be great because you can just get rich. And I gave Donald Trump as an example. Little did I know that just getting rich wasn't enough. You know, that he also wanted the political glory. So I don't think you can get away from megalothumia, this desire to be recognized as greater, because that's the source of any excellence. You know, if you want to be a great pianist or a great football forward or a great, you know, athlete or anything, you have to have this will to excel and to be better than other people. The trouble is that it oftentimes leads in bad directions where you simply want to be a tyrant. And I think you're right that, you know, if you're a billionaire, there's no material need that you have unsatisfied. What you don't have is the recognition of other people, of other billionaires. And I think that's really what's driving a lot of the competition, you know, in our economy. If it just stayed economic competition, that would be fine. But when it becomes politicized and turns into political ambition, I think that's where democracy gets in trouble. And I think that's really the challenge that we're facing. You're also correct that I think on a national level, people want this feeling of togetherness. They want a sense of national identity that is stronger than just tolerating everybody. And that is one of the reasons we still have, you know, conflicts in the world today.
2: Stay tuned for more of our interview with Stanford professor Francis Fukuyama. We are talking about the crisis of liberal democracy. To hear the full conversation, subscribe to Oddlots wherever you get your podcasts. I'm Joe Weisenthal.
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3: Now, your 3-day weather forecast on Bloomberg 92.9. High pressure results in sunshine through the remainder of the day across southern New England. Temperatures, though, quite cool. It's going to feel like fall out there with highs of only 60 to 60.

0: 5. Tonight we start with partly cloudy skies, but clouds roll in overnight. Lows are 45 to 50. Rain tomorrow afternoon, 60 to 65. Rain ends tomorrow night, turning partly sunny at times Monday, 60 to 65. I'm Rob Carolyn with your three-day forecast on Bloomberg 92.9.
1: And I'm Monica Ricks in the Bloomberg newsroom. Here are some of the stories we're watching. Denmark has reached a deal with the U.S. to step up security in Greenland without giving up land to the U.S. In a social media post last night, President Trump confirmed his administration reached an agreement giving the U.S., quote, permanent control over security for Greenland. That pact is expected to be signed next week at the U.N. General Assembly. Gas and diesel prices keep surging in the U.S., and Bloomberg's Chris Kennedy says there's now concern in Europe that oil flows will be disrupted soon due to the shutdown of a key pipeline in Saudi Arabia.
2: If they can't get crude from the Middle East to run into their refineries and turn into diesel and other products, they're going to be pulling more from the U.S. And we saw last week that the U.S. was again touching sort of record crude exports. We expect that pressure to continue. But for the time being, we're not really seeing this crunch on diesel alleviate. And that's really the story around the world right now.
1: Chris Kennedy on Bloomberg this weekend. Saudi Arabia issued rare air raid alerts for Riyadh just this morning amid ongoing attacks from Yemen's Houthis. MS Now and CNN both confirmed they were turned away from the White House this morning after President Trump said he'd banned them and Politico because he doesn't like their coverage.
3: It's really just cumulative stories. Over the last 2 years, you get sick of it.
1: The White House Correspondents Association released a statement in response, saying the Constitution protects the freedom of the press from government interference, and that protection does not depend on whether the president likes a news organization's coverage. AI-powered surveillance will be in the spotlight on Capitol Hill this week. We get more on that from Bloomberg's Nathan Hager.
4: The Senate's Judiciary Subcommittee on Crime and Counterterrorism is holding a hearing on Wednesday titled Always Watching, Flock's Nationwide AI Surveillance Network. The CEOs of Flock Safety, Motorola, Verkada, and Axon Enterprise have all been invited to testify. Subcommittee Chair Josh Hawley told Fox News ahead of the hearing he's investigating the companies on concerns they track people's movements, whether or not a crime has been committed. In Washington, I'm Nathan Hager, Bloomberg Radio.
1: Thousands of protesters surrounded the Kennedy Center last night in Washington to protest President Trump's threats to tear it down. The Kennedy Center board voted earlier this week to close the center indefinitely for repairs, hours after a U.S. judge blocked their plans to put Trump's name on the building. 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I'm Monica Ricks, and this is Bloomberg.
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15: 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I'm Tracy Alloway.
18: And I'm Joe Weisenthal.
15: We're speaking with Francis Fukuyama, Stanford professor and author of the new memoir, In the Realm of the Last Man.
18: When you think about the events of, I don't know, the last 40 years or 20 years maybe, something that I'm very interested in, I'm curious whether you think about it much, is the changing media environment.
19: Oh, yeah.
18: And the degree to which, say, you know, for better or worse, you have a few monopoly media outlets, and that has this sort of effect of everyone having the same diet. And I'm curious the role of digital media and social media, and you know, your active Instagram user, in sort of regrouping people around, I guess might people say, like tribal lines.
19: Yeah.
18: And this, the way technology changes how we interact and relate to each other.
19: I think it's had a really profound effect. One of the most dangerous for democracies is the fact that we no longer agree about simple empirical facts, because, you know, the old media really had certain journalistic standards. You couldn't just publish anything. Your editor would say, well, did you have a second source on that? And if you didn't, you know, it wouldn't get in the newspaper. Today, you know, we have the internet where anyone can say anything. And not only can they say anything, but that anything can be amplified. There's a, I think, very unhealthy dynamic in the online world where you get noticed. If you're an internet influencer, you say something sensible, rational, reasonable, you know, people will listen to you, but they
15: this
19: won't.
15: This is my take. Bring back earnestness on the internet.
19: Yeah.
15: It's so out of fashion. If you say something reasonable and earnest, it's like immediately consigned to the realms of internet. Like,
19: but there's
15: garbage.
19: An inevitable dynamic that happens where the moment you start saying something unreasonable, you know, you insult somebody or you say something that's just ridiculously untrue, it sets off, you know, a big uptick in your followers. And then you say, okay, we got to top that by saying something even more extreme. And I think that that explains a lot of the extremism in our politics, because people are living in an online world and they also don't agree on basic facts.
15: Since we're on the topic of, I guess, new media and technology, can we talk a little bit about AI? Because speaking of the last man,
18: yeah.
15: I knew there was an AI chapter in your new book, and I thought it was going to be more about, I guess, like the existential threat of AI and what it means for the whole bored last man concept. But you talk about it in a sort of state administrative capacity way. Why did you decide to take that line as opposed to, I don't know, arguing how AI would fit into the socio-political economy more broadly?
19: Well, no, I think that what I said was that the most dangerous aspect of AI is agentic AI. That is where human beings delegate to machines the power to make decisions. And I spent a lot of time thinking about human hierarchies, and I know that we often over-delegate authority in organizations and governments. But I think we're beginning to do that. I think this Hugging Face incident that OpenAI got into, where they had developed an AI agent that broke out of its playpen and then started getting out into the internet and breaking into other computers, that's what agentic AI is all about. And that's what I think the whole loss of control fear is related to, is that you're going to create these agents that are powerful. And the thing about modern AI is that the people that create them don't really understand what's going on underneath the hood. You know, classic computer programming, line by line, you know, it's very deterministic what the computer is going to do. With these new AIs, they don't really understand why it's behaving the way it is. And if you then delegate authority to a machine where you don't really know why it's thinking what it's thinking, I think that's what leads you down the road to some real doomer scenarios where, you know, they can kind of act as if they've got their own volitions and really no human being's going to be able to control them.
15: What does AI actually mean for the last man concept itself? Do you see, because I feel like you could go in two directions, and we've done episodes on both these scenarios. You could have one where people just become even more nihilistic and filled with ennui, so to speak. Or you could maybe have a sort of utopian world where AI is doing all the work for us and we get freed up to pursue some of our cultural pursuits.
19: Yeah, actually, that was John Maynard Keynes's vision of the future, mm-hmm. that productivity would increase so much that we'd have, you know, we'd only have to work 10, 20 hours a week and the rest we could pursue hobbies and so forth. I don't think that's going to make people happy in the end. I mean, same problem with universal basic income. And the reason for this has to do with this concept of thumos. So megalothumia comes from this Greek word thumos, which is spiritedness or pride, that in addition to material needs, human beings want to be recognized for their basic human dignity. And quite frankly, a lot of our dignity comes from the work we do. The fact that you are paid to do a job means that somebody in society thinks that what you do is valuable enough to give you, you know, money for it. And I think that that's why this vision of a society where everybody is just, you know, selling trinkets on Etsy, but not really, you know, doing the kind of work that we're used to doing, is not going to make people happy because it doesn't give them a sense of pride and accomplishment. You know, that it's, you could spend your whole life playing video games. And I think part of the reason that you got this manosphere that is so, you know, restless is that's what they do. You know, they're online all the time. They have all these fantasies about being, you know, superheroes, but in real life, they kind of know that, you know, there's this basic emptiness there. And I think that that lack of work that gives you dignity that ordinary people can feel is one of the things that may be destroyed by AI because it's so capable of substituting for that kind of human labor. And I think that's really one of the big dangers because either people will be perpetually lonely and unhappy or they will rebel against that and you'll have a lot of political turmoil.
18: There's so many different things sort of working against, quote, liberalism, et cetera. And there are people arguing for it, right? Like there's communities of people online who like try to like argue about these things and argue we should be building things and appreciate markets and appreciate prosperity. But it's all a little hollow. It doesn't seem like really fully scratch that itch. Like we can get there intellectually. Okay, these are good things, but it doesn't supply that sort of like spiritedness, et cetera. Is anyone out there have conceptions of like what a positive vision for liberalism or counter illiberalism looks like other than, no, look, GDP goes up. Look, actually things haven't been getting worse. Actually, despite what you see online, real wages generally have been rising. These arguments may or may not be true, but they certainly don't seem to like satisfy many people. They don't excite people. It's not something that you really get behind enthusiastically. Do you see anyone or any path of like, oh, this is like what a reinvigorated vision looks like?
19: Well, there are some possible futures where you actually do face real threats, where the society really does have to mobilize. I think we felt something like that in the 1930s with the Depression and then, you know, fighting World War II. And that was very inspiring to many people. It was also very devastating.
18: Yeah.
19: And the question is, can you recreate that sense of national purpose without having a war or pandemic or revolution? And I think you can. I think that there are a lot of projects out there in the world that could be the source of a greater sense of common purpose. One of the themes in the book is indeed the fact that we don't build anything anymore. Mm-hmm. You know, I live in California. We were promised high-speed rail. They allocated money for it in the mid-1990s, and we have like 10 miles of track, you know, in the Central Valley where nobody lives. And I think that you could actually recreate some of that sense of purpose if you could get back to actually having projects that are big and visible. That's part of what the Chinese government has been doing. You know, they are really good at building infrastructure. They built these incredible bridges over gorges in the middle of the interior of China, but it actually adds to the sense that the society is moving forward and it's accomplished something. Plus which, I'd like to be able to get from LA to San Francisco in
18: yeah.
19: 3 hours. You know, it would be pretty convenient if you could do that.
15: As soon as you brought up America's lack of high-speed rail, I knew my next question was going to be about China. But talk to us a little bit more about China, because if we think that liberal democracy has won in some way, it's the inevitable outcome of human evolution, people can still point to China and say, well, that's not a liberal democracy, that is something else. And it seems to be reasonably successful at this moment in time, at least when judging by infrastructure projects like high-speed rail.
19: Yeah. Well, you know, I've been saying this for several decades, that the only alternative society that is not a liberal democracy that looks like a plausible competitor is China, because they are able to stay at the frontier of technology, they've maintained social stability, and they certainly have great GDP growth numbers. So the question is that going to be a sustainable model going forward? And I don't think the answer is fully in. I mean, right now, the U.S. versus China, I mean, we don't look so good. You know, I think very few people around the world are saying, well, we want to be polarized and angry and, you know, at each other's throats all the time. And we, you know, they look at China and they do see, you know, the modern cities and infrastructure that's come up virtually overnight. I think, however, it is a little bit premature to declare that they've won that contest, because there are some big problems, both in the economic model and in the political model. As far as the economic model is concerned, I think Xi Jinping actually made a big mistake after he came to power, because instead of investing in the interior of China, in social services, in pensions, and so forth, he decided to double down on this export-led growth, this time driven by high tech, and it's destroying the manufacturing base of every other society in the world. You know, that happened to the United States in the early 2000s. The Europeans may lose their auto industry, you know, as a result of Chinese EVs, and it's producing a big, big backlash. And the rest of the economy actually is not doing well. They have this big property bust, and they're still not out of it. The amount of unemployment for Chinese young people is really pretty dramatic, and it's just going to get worse as they introduce AI into their economy. So we'll have to see. The political model has done better than I would have expected. You know, the idea is, as you get richer, better educated, you're not content simply to be, you know, a passive subject. You actually want to participate. You want to be able to express your opinion. And you can't do that in China. And I think that there still may come a point where that unhappiness is going to come out expressed politically. It's a very effective dictatorship that right now can squash any signs of discontent. But, you know, that may not be the case forever.
18: More to come from our conversation with Stanford professor Francis Fukuyama. We are talking about the end of history and the history that is yet to unfold. I'm Joe Weisenthal.
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22: ABC News, I'm Brian Clark. All three media outlets that President Trump banned from the White House Friday say their reporters have been denied access to the complex today. Those outlets, CNN, MS Now, and Politico, all say they will fight to protect their First Amendment rights. ABC Stephen Portnoy has more on the legal precedent.
23: For nearly five decades, courts have held that the First Amendment protects White House correspondents' freedom of speech and that their access to the complex can't be stripped based on the content of their reporting.
22: President Trump says the U.S. and Denmark reached an agreement that gives the U.S. responsibility for Greenland security and that no country would be able to build a military base there without U.S. approval. Saudi Arabia sounded emergency alerts warning of a hostile aerial threat that followed a flare-up in fighting with Iranian-backed Houthi rebels. The uncertainty in the Middle East continues to push oil prices higher, and they could be a major issue in November's midterm elections. This is ABC News.
1: And I'm Monica Ricks in the Bloomberg Newsroom. Here are some of the stories we're watching. U.S. Trade Representative Jamison Greer will be in New York tomorrow for talks with Chinese officials ahead of President Trump's big meeting with China's president next week. Bloomberg's Ed Kalegi has details.
24: Greer will join other officials, including U.S. Treasury Secretary Scott Bessent and Chinese Vice Premier He Lengfeng, to lay the groundwork for a high-profile meeting between Trump and Chinese President Xi Jinping in Washington. An announcement of new U.S. tariffs over allegations of trading partners' excess U.S. manufacturing capacity has been delayed until after the leaders' meeting. Ed Kalegi, Bloomberg Radio.
1: Google says its Gemini AI model inadvertently hacked into three company systems in May during cybersecurity testing, adding to similar breaches at OpenAI, Anthropic, and Meta. Security officials at Google say it highlights the importance of training powerful AI models to act responsibly amid more public anxiety about AI's potential to do harm. Now, President Trump continues to call fears about AI a hoax, and NVIDIA CEO Jensen Huang disagrees. But he did tell CBS News the tech will not destroy humanity.
0: However it's characterized, 2030 is not going to be the end of the world. There is 0% chance that's going to be the end of the world.
1: He's also urging AI leaders not to slow down development to stay ahead of rivals like China. Meantime, a coalition of U.S. automakers, parts suppliers, and dealership owners are urging President Trump to keep Chinese autos out of the U.S. Right now, there's a 100% tariff on Chinese EVs, and the group warns that if Chinese automakers get a foothold in the U.S. market, it could threaten our economy and national security. NASA says it's extending its contract with SpaceX to fly three more astronaut missions to the International Space Station. The deal brings the contract's total value to almost $6 billion and extends the company's flights there through 2030.
2: I don't want to grow up on a Toys R Us yet.
1: And Toys R Us is making a comeback this holiday season. It's opening more than 100 standalone locations nationwide thanks to a resurgence in toy sales among adults. Research group Circana says they make up 55% of total sales, outpacing households with kids. It's part of a broader trend towards more so-called analog products like board games and trading cards. Global news 24 hours a day and whenever you want it with Bloomberg News Now. I'm Monica Ricks, and this is Bloomberg.
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3: Weekend off to a beautiful start with abundant sunshine and few fair weather clouds, but you'll definitely need a sweatshirt or a sweater today as we only hit 60 to 65. Partly cloudy to start tonight, but clouds increase overnight, lows 45 to 50. Cloudy with rain tomorrow afternoon, 60 to 65. Rain ends tomorrow night, lows 50 to 55. And then we'll see clouds and some sunshine, 60 to 65 Monday. I'm Rob Carolyn with your three-day forecast on Bloomberg 92.9.
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33: 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Gamers are marking their calendars for some highly anticipated releases from Blizzard Entertainment.
34: The Lord of Terror has returned.
33: Diablo 5, the next entry in the popular action role-playing franchise, is slated for release in 2029. Then there is an open-world shooter set in the StarCraft universe, simply called StarCraft, that's scheduled for release in 2030.
35: You cannot. You will not be defeated. You are warriors. You are the elite.
33: The announcements are unprecedented for a company that has a reputation for telling the press that games will be released, quote, when they are ready. They come at a time when employees at the division of Xbox are looking ahead with some uncertainty. Xbox announced the elimination of 1,600 jobs back in July and said it plans to announce another 1,600 over the next 12 months. Karen Moscow, Bloomberg Radio.
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7: Buffett had said this a couple of years ago. He said, I care more about the Berkshire after I'm gone than the Berkshire while I'm here. So I think you're seeing a lot of what he's doing in that vein, right? This slow transition to Greg Abel, the stepping in as chairman. And I think, quite frankly, and he's been blunt about his mortality. I don't think he wanted to die in the chair as chairman, right? And for what that would mean for the company. So he's 96. Mm. He's walking with a cane. I think he just said, you know, it's the time for me to move away. And the plan has already been in place. So let's implement it.
9: How much is investable cash on the balance sheet now?
7: A little north of $320 billion,
9: okay.
7: I believe.
9: Okay, that's what I was going to go with. North of $300 billion. That's, I don't know what you do with that kind of money. The day after Mr. Buffett passes away, Greg Abel, will he change, I don't know, how they think about deploying that capital, whether it's being more aggressive, strategic acquisitions, returning to shareholders, some kind of plan to do that? How do you see that happening?
7: Yeah, I think so. Buffett's son is going to be the chairman, right? So I think part of that is keeping the ethos of Berkshire in place. So you mentioned returning to shareholders. I think that's probably not in the cards anytime soon, even after Buffett would be gone.
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12: And I'm Jill Weisenthal.
11: On today's show, we are discussing the crisis of liberal democracy. We are speaking with Francis Fukuyama, author of the new memoir, In the Realm of the Last Man.
12: We have no idea what the future holds. But here in 2026, there are a number of China's the main example, but there are a number of places that are not, quote, democracies that seem to be stable. And some of the Gulf countries have obviously done extraordinarily well over the past couple of decades. Have you revisited any of your premises about this idea that an educated elite eventually really wants a say, that they actually want to be stakeholders in politics? Or is there a degree of, like, if you have competent management or if you're perceived to have competent management, maybe that just doesn't manifest as a problem?
14: I think that I'm perfectly willing to accept the fact that there are different models. Certainly the American one, compared even to other rich democracies, has a lot of problems in the way we organize our institutions that have led to some of the instability that we see. I think that the question about real authoritarian alternatives, you know, Singapore is the one that's brought up all the time. I'm perfectly happy to admit that the Singaporeans govern themselves pretty well. But the question is, first, can you actually export that model to other countries? If you had a regular source of Lee Kuan Yews that you could call on to run your authoritarian country, that would be great. But most authoritarian countries end up with a Lukashenko or Putin or, you know, a really bad leader. And that's the problem with that kind of concentration of power. The longer term question is the one that you pointed to, is, are people simply willing to be passive, you know, consumers who are satisfied with, you know, just the stability offered by a Singaporean type government? And that's where I think you do get into this last man question, because Nietzsche would say, no, human beings want to aim higher than that. You know, they want to struggle for things, and eventually they're not going to be happy with, you know, the kind of peace and prosperity that an authoritarian government can offer. At least in our liberal society, we can have an active civil society, so you can believe what you want. You can get together with other people. You can pursue all sorts of ambitions, as long as they're not ones that want to dominate, you know, the rest of the society. And in a place like China, that's much more limited.
11: So on China specifically, there's an anecdote that you describe in your book where you get to meet with the former vice president, Wang Qishan. And that's super interesting because it seems almost like you were summoned over there to talk to him. And then he ended up just talking at you for about an hour. But what's your theory of what you were doing there? Was China trying to understand more about liberal politics, or were they just trying to, I don't know, was it some sort of like internal CCP political game?
14: Well, I don't know the answer to that. He definitely wanted to talk to me. He had read my book, and, you know, so he was credited as being a genuine intellectual. Apparently, Xi Jinping was not all that happy with him because he was entertaining some rather heterodox ideas. He wanted, however, to talk to me. He was leading at that point this big anti-corruption campaign that Xi had unleashed, where they actually executed some very senior ministers and tens, if not hundreds of thousands of Communist Party officials were sacked, put in jail as a result of this. So he was the second most feared man and most powerful man in China. But I think he wanted to indicate that he was still open to the fact that a more liberal China might be possible in the future. But he still had to demonstrate his loyalty. It's a little bit of a contrast because the other dictator that I had encountered at that point was Muammar Gaddafi, who also invited me to Libya to talk to him. And it kind of explains why Libya is a mess and China is one of the great powers in the world, because, you know, Gaddafi's head was totally uneducated. He really is somebody I felt in the end should have gone to college and actually gotten a decent education. But that dictator was just, his head was full of conspiracy theories. And, you know, he believed that he had come up with the big alternative to communism and capitalism as a way forward, which was, of course, nonsense. But, you know, Wang Qishan was a serious intellectual. He actually introduced Alexis de Tocqueville to China. Hmm. So in Tocqueville's Old Regime and the Revolution, he explains that the French Revolution occurred not because of deprivation, but because France had started to reform itself in the generation before the revolution. Things were actually getting better, both economically and politically, but expectations were rising faster than the regime's ability to accommodate these new expectations. And that's why you had the revolution. And, you know, Wang Qishan's lesson was China shouldn't start down this road to liberalization the way Gorbachev had, because that's just going to get, it's going to spiral out of control and the regime will fall. And that's what they did. And we have Alexis de Tocqueville to thank for the fact that they're still in power.
12: You've talked about how the aftermath of the war in Iraq and the aftermath led to a break between you and people who you may have seen as friends or ideological allies, etc. And yet, it seems to me that if we like go and look at the sort of like cohort of people that we associate with like the neocon era in the early 2000s, particularly, many of them today are some of the biggest defenders of, I guess, normal liberalism. You know, you think of like Dick Cheney, who, you know, like I don't think he supported Trump, or Bill Kristol, who basically became a Democrat, et cetera. What do you make of this cohort that you could say 25 years ago was like there was a schism, they had like complete terrible judgment, et cetera. And yet today, when you look at them, they are probably fairly aligned with you in terms of institutionalism and support for sort of the stability and the institutions that allowed America to thrive for a long time.
14: Well, to go a little bit into the intellectual history of that movement, a lot of people that were neocons back in the early 2000s had been second or third generation students of a German Jewish philosopher named Leo Strauss, who encouraged his students to think seriously about philosophy and about the philosophic ideas that, you know, were at the base of Western civilization. But the Straussians actually split into two different camps, East Coast and West Coast. The West Coast ones were followers of a student of Strauss named Harry Jaffa, who in the end, I think, could only be described as American nationalists, because Jaffa regarded the American regime as the apotheosis of Aristotelian virtue. And those people went in the opposite direction. They became big Trump supporters. So Michael Anton, you know, mm-hmm. the author of the famous Flight 93 article that served, you know, in both Trump administrations, was again a product of that intellectual tradition. Bill Kristol, and as you mentioned, you know, Dick Cheney and especially his daughter Liz, were very different, and I think were more authentic believers in a constitutional tradition that said that government power ought to be limited. And that's what is really surprising to me about a lot of the conservatives that ended up supporting Trump, because, you know, they had built their ideological foundations around the idea of a rule of law and limitations, constitutional limits on government power. That's what it meant to be a conservative. And yet, you know, once their guy gets into power, they want to take all those limits off and do everything through executive orders, flout the law if that's necessary to achieve their objectives. So I, you know, in the end, it's been a big puzzle to me why some people react to the same events with the same kind of educational background, but end up going in different ways. The only way I can explain it is in a way socially, that you are not an objective scientist looking at facts. You are actually embedded in a social circle, and you're going to believe the things that people in your social circle believe.
11: Just going back to, I guess, the overarching question of liberal democracy. You sort of end the book, it's not on a down note, but it's certainly on an uncertain note. You know, it's basically, I'm not sure how to maintain liberal democracy or promote it, given that the message of liberal democracy doesn't seem to be resonating with a lot of people at the moment. So I'm just going to ask you directly, how should we, I guess, fix the PR of liberal democracy, or how would one go about actually doing that?
14: Well, I think there's a twofold answer. I think we need to remind people about the dangers of the absence of liberal democracy. And you can see it right in the present world. Putin invades, does a full-scale invasion of Ukraine and gets into a bloody, bloody war that's now in its fifth year. That's what happens if you have a dictatorship instead of a liberal democracy. And then, in a way, you know, Ukraine, I think, is incredibly admirable because they want to defend their freedom and they're willing to die for it. And so there are inspiring causes. I think that the other part of the answer is that liberals need to actually have a positive program. I don't think that you're going to beat back populism just by complaining about it, you know, bad as many of its programs and policies may be. I think that you have to offer people some positive vision for how their future is going to look different. And this gets back into this narrative about building things, you know, that liberal societies, one of the big problems that I talk about at the end is they accumulate too many rules. Liberalism is about a rule of law,
12: yeah,
14: but you can actually have too much rule of law.
12: Historically, a lot of left movements have always had a certain, many come from nobility or education or son of a wealthy business person, et cetera. Is this just people are different and that draws them to that? Or is there some sort of stronger theory or structural force that has sort of like reinvigorated the sort of educated, successful left?
14: Well, if I may, I think this is why this concept of the last man is important. You know, mm-hmm. at Stanford, we had students that were living out in tents in encampment after October 7th for 6 months. And you can't imagine a more privileged group of people than a Stanford undergrad, right? But, you know, I think what was missing in their lives was this sense that they were struggling and sacrificing for a higher cause of social justice. And that was the part that was missing in their lives. They'd struggled to get into Stanford, but, you know, it was just for themselves. And I think they wanted a more idealistic thing to, you know, aspire to. And I think that that's really what drives a lot of people into that kind of politics, is that they want to be able to risk their lives for something noble. And our liberal society doesn't give them a lot of opportunities for that kind of risk and daring.
11: All right, Francis, this has been such a great conversation. Thank you so much for coming on All Thoughts.
14: Thanks very much for having me.
12: This has been Oddlots on Bloomberg Radio. I'm Joe Weisenthal.
11: And I'm Tracy Alloway.
12: To hear the rest of this episode and all of our interviews, be sure to subscribe to Oddlots wherever you get your podcasts. Thanks for listening.
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2: From ABC News, I'm Chuck Sieverson. Danes in Copenhagen today reacting to an agreement. Denmark, Greenland, and the U.S. have reached concerning Greenland. The deal allows the U.S. to develop a significant military presence on the island while prohibiting U.S. adversaries from building their own bases there.
3: I was just laughing because nothing has changed. And the agreement between Denmark, Greenland, and U.S. is still the same. Denmark has just been assured that the red line will not be stepped over.
2: New concerns about the deadly measles outbreak in Pennsylvania as health officials warn of a possible exposure to the disease at a children's hospital in Philadelphia. ABC's Morgan Norwood.
8: It all comes as Pennsylvania battles a growing measles outbreak, now reporting at least 767 cases and 4 deaths.
13: For us, it's just been every day waking up, like checking for a fever, constantly feeling her head, her body, for, you know, she warm.
8: For Lauren Shoup, that fear was real when her 2-month-old daughter was exposed to measles during a routine visit at the Children's Hospital of Pittsburgh, spending 21 days in quarantine.
2: Severe weather across the country this weekend, intense storms and a risk of flash flooding from the Rockies to the Midwest. ABC News forecaster Leslie Lopez.
15: This really is stretching anywhere from northern Illinois, getting all the way out towards parts of Fort Wayne. We are also continuing to show you that there is that red bullseye area where significant flood risks are in the forecast. 2 inches of rainfall rates an hour. This is for Chicago. This is for South Bend. This is also into areas closer towards, it looks like, areas of Milwaukee, just south of that.
2: ABC's Leslie Lopez. Russia's liberal opposition party says that one of its election observers lost consciousness while being arrested by police at a St. Petersburg polling station today, the second day of a tightly controlled parliamentary election. 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
7: High pressure in control across the Boston area for the remainder of the day. Get out and enjoy the weather because it is not going to be as nice tomorrow. We've got a storm system coming out of the Ohio River Valley. That'll be bringing us some cloudiness tonight and some rain for tomorrow afternoon. Keep that in mind if you're headed to the Patriots game tomorrow afternoon. Rain looks like it winds down tomorrow night, and then high pressure to the north will start to get us back into some sunshine during Monday. For today, mostly sunny. Temperatures, they're 60 to 65 this afternoon. Partly cloudy this evening, but it does cloud up overnight. Lows are 45 to 50. Cloudy tomorrow with rain developing in the afternoon. From west to east, it'll be 60 to 65. Rain ends tomorrow night. Lows are 50 to 55. Then occasional sunshine developing on Monday. Monday's highs are only 60 to 65. I'm Rob Carolyn, and that's your Bloomberg 3-day forecast. 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
2: Tens of thousands of security guards on strike in California. They say they protect companies with billions of dollars in wealth while they make about $20 an hour.
16: Nearly 14,000 of them walking off the job and flooding the streets of downtown San Francisco, saying they have a median pay of about $20 an hour. They work for massive tech companies. Think Google, Meta, Anthropic, and Netflix. And according to union reps from SEIU, United Service Workers West, they are the first to encounter theft, violence, and threats, with 80% of them not making enough to cover basic living needs.
2: ABC's Jacqueline Lee. Two new laws, one federal, one in California, being given more people opportunities to claim property looted by the Nazis.
17: The Nazis stole over 600,000 works of art from Jewish families, collectors, and museums across Europe. One lawsuit filed in federal court in Los Angeles by the daughters of a Holocaust survivor demanding the return of their late mother's work that she was forced to paint while at Auschwitz. That's where it's currently displayed. The other suit filed in L.A. Superior Court wants a nearly 600-year-old painting of Adam and Eve returned from Pasadena's Norton Simon Museum. Both museums say they legally hold title to the works. Brian Clark, ABC News.
2: Singer-songwriter Ed Sheeran set to perform tonight in Philadelphia, his first return to the stage since all of his supporting acts withdrew. Chuck Sieverson, ABC News.
4: And I'm Monica Ricks in the Bloomberg Newsroom. Here are some of the stories we're watching. Google just joined the ranks of other AI giants, confirming its Gemini model inadvertently hacked three companies in May during cybersecurity testing. Bloomberg's Ed Kalegi has details.
18: The hacks happened during the same tests run by the AI security vendor Irregular that led to breaches previously disclosed by OpenAI, Anthropic, and Meta Platforms. One of the Google breaches occurred when Gemini was asked to retrieve information from a fictional company that happened to have the same name as a real company. The model guessed a password to access the real company service. Ed Kalegi, Bloomberg Radio.
4: Despite safety concerns, NVIDIA CEO Jensen Huang argues now's not the time to slow down AI development.
19: We should go as fast as we can, irrespective of anybody else. We are going to go as fast as we can, but we would never, ever, and never should ship products before they're ready, deliver products that are unsafe, and nobody's expecting us to do that.
4: Huang also says there's a 0% chance AI will end the world by 2030. Paramount is said to be in advanced settlement talks with California officials to resolve an antitrust lawsuit blocking the company's multi-billion dollar deal to acquire Warner Brothers Discovery. A dozen states led by California sued this summer, arguing the merger would reduce film distribution, cut cable competition, and jobs. Stocks ended mixed, but little change this week on Wall Street. Here's Bloomberg's Charlie Pellett.
20: For the week, the S&P 500 index was down 0.2%, dropping for a second week. 10-year yields hit 5% on bets that oil prices near $100 could fuel inflation, prompting Federal Reserve rate hikes. While most S&P 500 firms fell, the index edged up as chipmakers rallied. Dow Industrials this week down for a third week, falling 1.7%. NASDAQ on the week was up 0.7%. In New York, Charlie Pellett, Bloomberg Radio.
4: And more farmers are considering loans now to deal with higher fuel prices. Galen Lee's in Idaho and says much of his equipment runs on hundreds of gallons of diesel.
21: The price we're paying for fuel is about twice what it was a year ago.
4: AAA says diesel hit a new nationwide high this morning at $6.48 a gallon. Global news 24 hours a day and whenever you want it with Bloomberg News Now. I'm Monica Ricks, and this is Bloomberg.
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23: Hi, everyone. Welcome to the weekend edition of Bloomberg Business Week. Our backdrop this week, it was a beach on the West Coast. And so over the next 60 minutes, we've got highlights from the annual Future Proof Festival in Huntington Beach, California. It's a gathering of the wealth management ecosystem, including over 150 C-suite executives, 3,000 financial analysts, wealth management execs, and limited partners, more than 5,000 attendees in all, representing an anticipated $20 trillion in assets under management. It's kind of like, Tim, a who's who of the financial world.
7: This year does, though, mark the fifth year of the event, condensing industry insights, networking, and technology trends into four outdoor days. All of this happening against the backdrop of an industry-wide push to adopt AI, a high-stakes Fed meeting, ongoing global conflict, and a volatile macroeconomic climate.
23: Yeah, safe to say there was a lot to talk about. Well, this hour will include our conversations from Future Proof with Rick Pitcairn, Chairman and Chief Global Strategist at the more than 100-year-old family office that bears his family name. We talked about the drama when it comes to family money.
7: We're also joined by Joe Magazine, partner at Fortuna Investments. He talks about why he thinks Miami can become the new Wall Street South.
23: First up, we start with the event itself and the themes Future Proof was focusing on this year. Matt Middleton is the creator and CEO.
6: It's remarkable to see in 5 years what the community has kind of done, right? I always laugh and say, yeah, you have this great idea, but, you know, ideas are just an idea. And when you think about this business, right, more broadly, like, we are a full mile long and it feels like every single asset manager is building here.
9: So I want to talk the economics of the event, but yeah. I think what's equally interesting to me is the economic impact of this event, and I'm wondering if you've quantified this at all, because 16 hotels,
6: yep.
9: People flying in from all over the country for this. I go to buy a coffee in the morning. They know I'm with the festival. Everybody here is wearing a badge. They're spending money at night. What is the economic impact?
6: Oh, it's tens of millions of dollars now. We usually, in October, we'll have the debrief with the city, but last year it eclipsed $20 million, and I think it's going to be way more than that this year, just in the grand size of it. It's funny when you go, because I'm here early, right, and it's building, and you hear from all of the staff at the hotels, and they're like, Future Proof. It's like they look at it as like their week. It's almost like the holiday weekends, right? And so it represents, you know, obviously the financial impact, but more importantly, the quality of people that show up here. And I think they always embrace it and love it at the same.
23: I have to say, everybody in the hotel is incredible. Yeah.
9: The thing that is noticeable, I think, to some people who come here in the summer just for vacation, is now that school's back in session around the country, it's a pretty typically dead time of year for this area.
6: For sure.
9: Even on the beach, not many people out there right now because everybody's here, but you come here in the middle of summer, everything is packed.
6: Yeah. Well, I mean, also think about it. This is Huntington Beach, right? This is in LA, right? So the fact that we have 5,700 people here from the financial professional industry is remarkable. And then, people walk by, they're doing their walks on the weekend, and they're like, is this part of the FIFA programming? Because the infrastructure is massive, right? And they're so used to these, what is this activation? I'm like, oh, it's the wealth management industry. They're like, what?
23: It doesn't look like that at all. And I mean, you guys have expanded onto the beach big time this year. Matt, part of, I think we've had a conversation in the past that part of it, though, is you maybe don't want it to get too large. Is that still the case?
6: So I have a different view to, I think, what most people think about, right? Large. What happens with events that get large, they lose that intimacy. And I actually don't think intimacy is defined by a number. I think it's defined by an experience, right? And so when you start to think about what are the types of event experiences that make you feel connected, right? You could do that through an outdoor setting. You could do that through the use of technology, which we do to make sure that people have all of these either one-to-one meetings or all of these just group meetings. But if you look at each of these pavilions, you'll see content running. You'll see community. You'll see ice cream pop-ups, right? People are embracing it in so many ways. So to answer your question, yes, we don't want to get it to the point where it is truly 10,000, 15,000 people, where it's unwieldy. But the truth is, I don't think we're anywhere close to losing that feeling of intimacy.
9: What are the economics of this event in terms of putting it on and the profitability of it?
6: Well, look, it's a year-round venture for my team. My team, we're now 30 people. There's 250 people that come here temporarily to work and build this, right? We start at the end of Labor Day, and for 5 days, they resurrect what is now a little city in the industry, and it's built. So the economic impact is obviously massive to the city. The impact to the industry is massive. Massive.
23: But you're profitable, and you weren't always, right?
6: Well, I will just say, last year was the first year we turned a profit. Yeah. So this is a multi-year journey and an investment. Nothing like this exists in the industry. And you could imagine when I went post-COVID, when no events existed, and I was like, hey, guys, I have a great idea. Let's create a wealth festival. Most people laughed me off, those calls. So here we are now, where most of them are activating here.
23: Main topics when you thought about this year versus maybe last year.
6: Yeah. So look, I think the reoccurring theme, unsurprising to anyone, is AI. Everyone's trying to figure out, how to profit or invest in AI. Also thinking about what it means for industries, specifically our industry. So that hasn't changed. I feel like we brought that up last year when we talked about. We then created Future Proof Citywide, which is an entire event focused on how AI is transforming the industry. And that had 4,400 people in Miami earlier this year. Mm-hmm. And so it's just the continued theme. I would say that is no matter what the topic we have on the stages, somehow somebody brings up AI.
9: Our thanks to Matt Middleton, founder and CEO of Future Proof.
23: Also joining us at Future Proof in Huntington Beach, Jan Van Eck. He is the CEO of Van Eck Funds.
9: We talked about how investors are navigating the AI infrastructure boom and hedging against ongoing global risks with assets like gold.
1: I think our economy is actually concentrated in two areas, and one is relates to this conference. One is obviously AI, where the tech industry is providing so much of the earnings of the overall market and the earnings growth, right? Even despite the size, which is has all of us shaking our heads. So tech, that's kind of obvious and well discussed. Our economy, people talk about K-shape, and they usually care about the leg that's going down. We are such a rich country. I think like there's a reflexology a little bit that if we have a big downturn in the market, that will pull the economy down. I mean, because the wealthy consumers are the one that drive a lot of economic spending. And so that's the second risk, Tim, that I would see in the market.
9: Given the challenges that we're seeing right now, higher yields, higher energy prices, concerns about a slowing economy, yet equity markets are through only 3% off their highs. Are we seeing that because of the people who do have the money in this country continuing to spend with gas prices higher, with energy prices higher? Is that why we're seeing the resilience?
1: Yeah. Well, you know, I like to focus on the big 10-year macro trends, right? And post-COVID, we had, if you look at monetary policy and fiscal policy, I call it 2 feet on the gas, both on monetary, right? Zero interest rates, throwing money at everything, and 2 feet on the gas for fiscal policy, government spending. I think we're neutral-ish. I mean, everyone has an opinion on the Fed, but I think we're neutral-ish on monetary policy. I think we still have a foot on the gas when it comes to government spending, right? And that relates to debt and deficits. So I think, you know, that's why

0: against Saudi Arabia in the last month. At least one of those attacks has now temporarily shut down a key Saudi pipeline, which is now prompting concerns in Europe about potential oil shortages. Bloomberg's Chris Kennedy.
1: It's still a little too early to say how long this disruption will last. Saudi Arabia claims that they'll be able to get some movement through the pipeline in the next few days, but it could take a month or more to fully repair the pipeline.
0: Crude oil prices may be easing, but AAA says diesel just hit a new record this morning at almost $6.50 a gallon. Meantime, the Pentagon has told Congress it spent $43.6 billion so far on operations in Iran. Bloomberg's Amy Morris has more from Washington.
2: The more than $43 billion price tag includes $28 billion to replace expended munitions and $4.3 billion to replace equipment losses. Now, that cost will be adjusted as more assessments roll in. The estimates sent to lawmakers do not include likely tens of billions of dollars in damage to U.S. bases in the Middle East as a result of Iran's attacks. The Congressional Budget Office estimates the Iran war cost to taxpayers at $38 billion during the first 5 months of fighting. In Washington, Amy Morris, Bloomberg Radio.
0: President Trump says he has a deal with Denmark to bolster U.S. military presence in Greenland after months of threatening to take the island by force. It's expected to be signed next week at the U.N. General Assembly. Ahead of that meeting, U.S. Trade Representative Jamieson Greer will be at the U.N. attending talks with Chinese officials to start laying the groundwork for Trump's high-profile meeting with Xi Jinping on the 24th in Washington. And MS Now, CNN, and Politico all say their journalists were denied access to the White House today following President Trump's ban.
3: The reason they do so poorly is because they have no credibility. And if they had credibility, I wouldn't be sitting here right now. So we are banning them. Yes, we are. And there may be others to follow.
0: Trump's ban will likely face legal challenges, with federal courts having overturned previous efforts by the Trump administration to ban reporters. Global news 24 hours a day and whenever you want it with Bloomberg News Now. I'm Monica Ricks, and this is Bloomberg.
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1: 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We just haven't had enough movies.
16: That's View Entertainment CEO Tim Richards.
1: We're seeing all the movies in the post-strike period now hitting our screens. But we're also seeing the studios and content makers producing and releasing movies at unprecedented levels.
16: Richards says three big movies this summer were a big help. help. Toy Story 5, The Odyssey, and Spider-Man, Brand New Day. What's more, the theater customer is changing.
17: A 30 to 40% increase of Gen Z. They are coming for social reasons. This is the generation that suffered the most during lockdown. The millennials are also back at record-breaking numbers. They're back for escapism, which may be a kind of a sign of the time that we live in right now.
16: He says that's encouraging news for the future of the industry. Lisa Mateo, Bloomberg Radio.
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18: I'm Carol Masser along with Tim Stenovek with a special weekend edition of Bloomberg Business Week as we bring you the highlights from our coverage this past week of the Future Proof Festival held in Huntington Beach, California.
19: Rick Pitcairn is chairman and chief global strategist at Pitcairn. It's a more than 100-year-old family office, and they, among other things, help wealthy families plan for the next generations.
20: I want to talk to you about markets and about what you see as a strategy moving forward, but you come at this at a unique angle, given your family history, the industrialist side of things, and the way that, you know, for five generations, you and the family have nurtured that fortune, then also sort of built it into this family office that has more than $12 billion in assets under management. Give us a little bit of the history here.
21: Well, everything you said was correct, except for it's seven generations, but who's counting?
20: Oh, my God.
21: Counting. So we had really, my great-grandfather was the equivalent of a private equity investor and built a lot of businesses. One of them, a publicly traded business called PPG Industries, which was glass and chemicals.
20: Publicly traded.
21: Right. Then and the private equity of the day was Carnegie and Steel and my great-grandfather in glass and paint and Rockefeller and oil. And they were the ones that were 31 years old and making those fortunes. And he came over and moved to Philadelphia, passed away, left three brothers who my grandfather was 21 at the time. So think like the Waltons. They were each independently wealthy, but quite young. The oldest was 29, I think. So they decided under the leadership of my great uncle that we'd keep all the money together and have the same advisors, the same tax advisors, investment advisors, so that they wouldn't sort of separate and get picked off, I think is what they were thinking. They'd keep their financial power together. And that was the start of our business 103 years ago. And later on, like in the 80s, we started to serve other families. And now the majority of our business is serving other families, though the Pitcairn family wealth is still a big part of what we do.
18: What do families do today? Are they so inclined to kind of all stay together, or does everybody kind of want to separate and go their own
21: ways? It's a mix. You know, we're lucky enough to have some clients that have had structures in place a long, long time. And many of those structures sort of incentivize the family to stay together. So you might have a trust structure that was built in the 40s or the 50s, and the family needs a lot of help to navigate that structure. And that's sort of incentivization to stay together. My experience, my professional experience, is it's really healthy for families to figure out ways to give families a fair door and way out if they don't want to play. So that whether that's in terms of the valuation of illiquid stock or how you would separate a trust, but to do that fairly rather than say, you know, sort of if you go, you get book value, which is unfair, you know, and then because if the family members stay in and they don't want to be in, they're actually quite detrimental to what the core of the family is trying to achieve.
20: Yeah. You know, there's that old adage about shirt sleeves to shirt sleeves in three generations, which obviously did not apply to your family. And I'm curious if you have seen that happen, how you avoid that, and sort of where that comes from.
21: I really think families come to us so that doesn't happen to them. We're like, we try to build in structures to where you don't run into that cycle, to where you have this perpetuity to the wealth. And I think that's why they come. And in fact, one of the coolest things I've seen in my career is when that really gets broken, like you have a second gen or a third gen who comes along to what the first gen built and like puts an exponent on it. It was worth $400 million when the first gen was retiring and get done, and they take that thing and they're just as entrepreneurial when they make it worth $4 billion. And I think that's so cool because it's, you know, goes against the idea that it's just this slow drain of the wealth from a big pile to a little pile. I really try to help families not do that.
18: What do you help families do in terms of how to allocate some of their investments or their wealth in particular? You've got $12 billion in assets under management among these families and your own. But I'm just curious, what's interesting? There's basic things like the AI trade. We're looking at higher yields. What is it that's interesting? Private markets versus public.
21: I continue to be astounded at the demand for private investments by the wealthiest segments. I think that I think sometimes that even comes at the detriment to their own investments. They just they think that they adjudicate the entire investment offering through the private investment spectrum rather than realizing I think
18: private equity, private credit, all of it,
21: but primarily private. They all want SpaceX. They all want to be in Peter Thiel's latest fund. They all want access that is hard to get, and they actually buy some intermediated stuff a lot of the time that doesn't perform near as well as the shiny star that they're looking at. And I think our job is really, it's a disciplinarian in that, yeah, there's a role for private equity, there's a role for private credit, but let's do it inside a diverse portfolio where we aren't chasing the hot trade, and we're built for any kind of downturn that might come.
20: You want to get in their way, so then
21: I want
20: to create some friction to keep them out of trouble.
21: Correct. I mean, I always say, you know, my families are in the end zone. My job is to help them spike the ball, not drag them out on the field where they can get hit. And so if they want that, 100% hedge funds in 2006, I say that's maybe not such a good idea.
20: So I want to build on what Carol was asking, because you are now global strategist. You used to be chief investment officer of the firm. You're watching this stuff closely. Your job now is to look at opportunities that are out there and really scour the globe for these opportunities. You mentioned private markets. Where else are the opportunities?
21: I think, what we're seeing a lot of right now, and you see it all over this conference, is a lot of focus on the tax impact to U.S. clients. What's that after-tax dollar versus the pre-tax dollar, which you didn't see a lot. So we started thinking about this in one of the...
20: You know he's in a family office when he talks about taxes. No, death, divorce, and taxes.
18: But
20: those
18: I do feel
20: things.
18: Like there's been a shift in the narrative of people talking a lot more about tax implications.
21: Walk up and down.
18: Yeah.
21: Walk up and down right here. And we started working on this in 2007. It was one of the better things I did in my career, was seeing how some of this could work for families. You're seeing a lot of people work on these levered strategies right now where you're putting like 145 around a portfolio just to have a lot of gains and losses so that you get a massive tax impact. And there's problems with the custodians. I was watching, it's a buzz right now, and it's a little gratifying to me because we were working on this pretty hard a long time ago. So
20: it's interesting.
21: I see that, yeah. And I think we're pushing hard on more diversifying strategies, real assets. You know, we believe that, if you look at what's been going on with Treasury and the Fed, we think that, if you could make the case that politicians around the world are going to all stand up in unison and say, from here going forward, we're going to spend responsibly and we're going to cut down our spending and we're going to live within our means. But I'm going to take the other side of that bet.
20: Rick, I don't know what world you're living in, but I want to live there.
21: I'm going to take the other side of that and say there's going to be inflation, so let's have some real assets, let's have some gold, let's have some things that are going to do well when there's inflation. Yeah, again, I don't mind it, but for our families, I think gold's a little, you get most of that inflation-fighting goose without some of the volatility.
18: What is it that you think when, we cover the markets day in and day out, businesses, trends, politics, everything, what do you think we should be talking to investors about?
21: I think that you guys have such an important role, and in today's world, there's so much coming at these investors. There's 9 million different ideas. They can't make sense of it, and I think sticking to the basics and letting them really know that, yes, you can try to market time. You can try to pick the 4 months that you want to be in cash, and you can make a lot of money doing that, but your chances of executing are really quite low. And, a little bit of fundamental blocking and tackling that allows them to build something on which they don't have to put themselves in such a corner that the markets have to go just right for them to succeed.
20: Okay, so Carol wants to talk about that stuff. I want to talk about the drama, okay? Because you understand families and family offices, and with these families, especially multi-generational wealth, there is drama.
21: There can be.
20: How do you control for that in a family office?
21: Well,
20: people want different things.
21: They do.
18: Is this
21: want
18: like Succession?
20: There's a reason that that exists.
21: Had people in my office where I was saying, you have to watch this show because it's so much what we're dealing with on the 9 to 5. But I think there's processes you can put in place. We've had a group we've called Family Engagement, headed by Amy Hart Klein, since 2015, which is just to stage a family meeting to educate the children to begin to, or second gens or third gens, to begin to put a process around that rather than it being a dynamic where there's some people that hold the power and they don't talk about it and you don't get it in the middle, because that's when the real dissatisfaction happens in my mind. And if you can get everybody around a table, maybe they don't like the way things are built, but if they understand the motives behind the structure, that people get along better, in my experience.
18: Does a lot of emotion come out? I just think about, you know, mom, dad liked you more. Like, does this kind of stuff
21: sometimes
18: happen?
21: More. I mean, generally, right, you have like a family where there's a two or three that work inside the family business, and they know it really well, and then there's two or three that are disaffected. They're laying on that beach right there out in California, and the two that are inside the family business, they don't like the two that are out there because they don't do any work, and they got us a good suntan, and I'm working my tail off, and those two don't like the two inside the family business because they're dad's favorites, and they got all the money, and they got all the power, and you have to sort of bring them together and give the people outside the wheel agency and give the people inside the structure the ability to understand the point of view of those that aren't inside.
18: Do you have a therapist on hand?
21: We use them.
18: We would actually
21: we have several that where we can go out. I mean, if things get acute, we have a lot of in-house expertise, but there's a line by which you'd want to access outside experts, because you don't, like, I'm a money guy. I was a chief investment officer for 15 years. If I try to say I'm a therapist, my credibility's shot.
18: Right.
20: You know? You need to call in the pros.
21: You need to call in. Yeah. Sometimes you don't. Sometimes you just need to build a process. But I think to take it seriously and realize that these are real problems that these families have, then you get the kind of buy-in where you've made the family a client for life, basically.
20: Our thanks to Rick Pitcairn, Chairman and Chief Global Strategist over at Pitcairn. It's the more than 100-year-old family office.
18: Still ahead on Bloomberg Business Week, the Miami Beach Commissioner fueling the city's race to become the next Wall Street.
2: Before you either moved to Miami when you made massive amounts of wealth, or you moved there, or you lived there, and you stayed in that same kind of almost caste system, if you will, is where you begun. What we're looking to do is provide that upwards mobility of opportunity to truly create a better economy that works for everyone.
18: That is our coverage from Future Proof 2026 in Huntington Beach, California, continues.
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3: 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Coming up, the latest market-moving headlines from Bloomberg. 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
22: ABC News, I'm Chuck Sievertson. Danes in Copenhagen reacting to an agreement Denmark, Greenland, and the U.S. have reached, allowing the U.S. to develop a significant military presence while prohibiting U.S. adversaries from building their own bases on the island.
23: The United States is probably going to get what they could have had the whole time if they just asked nicely. So in that sense, I think it's going to be nice.
22: Health officials warn of a possible exposure to measles at a children's hospital in Pittsburgh. Lauren Shoup's two-month-old daughter was exposed to measles during a routine visit and then spent 21 days in quarantine.
24: It's sad that families like us are paying the price for the decisions of people who choose not to follow, like, science-backed advice, because we certainly will vaccinate her when she's able to be vaccinated.
22: Severe weather, intense storms, and a risk of flash flooding from the Rockies to the Midwest today. This is ABC News.
0: And I'm Monica Ricks in the Bloomberg Newsroom. Here are some of the stories we're watching. Google just joined the ranks of other AI giants, confirming its Gemini model inadvertently hacked three companies in May during cybersecurity testing. Bloomberg's Ed Kalegi has details.
25: The hacks happened during the same tests run by the AI security vendor Irregular that led to breaches previously disclosed by OpenAI, Anthropic, and Meta platforms. One of the Google breaches occurred when Gemini was asked to retrieve information from a fictional company that happened to have the same name as a real company. The model guess the password to access the real company's service. Ed Kalegi, Bloomberg Radio.
0: Despite safety concerns, NVIDIA CEO Jensen Huang argues now's not the time to slow down AI development.
26: We should go as fast as we can, irrespective of anybody else. We are going to go as fast as we can, but we would never, ever, and never should ship products before they're ready, deliver products that are unsafe, and nobody's expecting us to do that.
0: Huang also says there's a 0% chance AI will end the world by 2030. Paramount is said to be in advanced settlement talks with California officials to resolve an antitrust lawsuit blocking the company's multi-billion dollar deal to acquire Warner Brothers Discovery. A dozen states led by California sued this summer, arguing the merger would reduce film distribution, cut cable competition, and jobs. Stocks ended mixed, but little change this week on Wall Street. Here's Bloomberg's Charlie Pellett.
5: For the week, the S&P 500 index was down 0.2%, dropping for a second week. 10-year yields hit 5% on bets that oil prices near $100 could fuel inflation, prompting Federal Reserve rate hikes. While most S&P 500 firms fell, the index edged up as chipmakers rallied. Dow Industrials this week down for a third week, falling 1.7%. NASDAQ on the week was up 0.7%. In New York, Charlie Pellett, Bloomberg Radio.
0: And more farmers are considering loans now to deal with higher fuel prices. Galen Lee's in Idaho and says much of his equipment runs on hundreds of gallons of diesel.
6: The price we're paying for fuel is about twice what it was a year ago.
0: AAA says diesel hit a new nationwide high this morning at $6.48 a gallon. Global news 24 hours a day and whenever you want it with Bloomberg News Now. I'm Monica Ricks, and this is Bloomberg.
3: Now, your three-day weather forecast on Bloomberg 92.9.
7: High pressure results in sunshine through the remainder of the day across southern New England. Temperatures, though, quite cool. It's going to feel like fall out there with highs of only 60 to 65. Tonight, we start with partly cloudy skies, but clouds roll in overnight. Lows are 45 to 50. Rain tomorrow afternoon, 60 to 65. Rain ends tomorrow night, turning partly sunny at times Monday, 60 to 65. I'm Rob Carolyn with your three-day forecast on Bloomberg 92.9.
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33: 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Gamers are marking their calendars for some highly anticipated releases from Blizzard Entertainment.
34: The Lord of Terror has returned.
33: Diablo 5, the next entry in the popular action role-playing franchise, is slated for release in 2029. Then there is an open-world shooter set in the StarCraft universe, simply called StarCraft, that's scheduled for release in 2030.
35: You cannot. You will not be defeated. You are warriors. You are the elite.
33: The announcements are unprecedented for a company that has a reputation for telling the press that games will be released, quote, when they are ready. They come at a time when employees at the division of Xbox are looking ahead with some uncertainty. Xbox announced the elimination of 1,600 jobs back in July and said it plans to announce another 1,600 over the next 12 months. Karen Moscow, Bloomberg Radio.
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36: From Wildcat Stadium in Durham, New Hampshire, for the first ever visit of the Harvard Crimson. Welcome to Harvard Game Day. Welcome to Harvard football season 153.
1: I'm going to leave the punchline out, Bernie.
2: I'm sorry, 152. 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Mike had one on the write-up. 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It all began in 1874, and it begins here today, season number 152 for the Harvard Crimson, as they get ready for their second meeting against the UNH Wildcats since 1939. The first renewal of this rivalry happened 2 years ago with a Crimson victory at Harvard Stadium. And Harvard football is brought to you by the friends of Harvard football. 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Well, we welcome you to a new season on a beautiful day here in Durham, New Hampshire. About 65 degrees here as we get ready for kickoff. And the Crimson, we always say at this point, Mike, as we bring in Mike Giardi, Mike has been part of the Harvard broadcast. Was it first year, Mike, 1995, was it?
1: It was the fall of 1995. Yep, 1 year removed. The fall of 94, of course, I graduated in 94. I did graduate, just to
2: yes,
1: make
2: he
1: sure
2: did.
1: I
2: yeah.
1: did
2: graduate. Wouldn't have gotten the Hall of Fame if he didn't.
1: In the fall of 95, fall of 94, just was there as a fan and then started the next season and got a great opportunity to watch my brother play here and part of a championship team. And been here a long time, and we've witnessed a lot of changes over the years, and last year was the first change. We unfortunately saw the Crimson enter the playoffs and didn't advance very far, falling to the Villanova Wildcats. Hopefully today against the UNH Wildcats, they'll be a better result.
2: That's right. Bookended by Wildcats, Mike. The final game last year was at Villanova, Pennsylvania on Thanksgiving weekend. UNH met a similar fate there. They had to travel a little bit further than Villanova. They were 8-5 a year ago, rallied to the playoffs. Not unusual for them to be in the playoffs. They had to win their last five after a 3-5 start, but they did win their last five last year and advanced and were taken out by South Dakota State 41-9 in the playoffs first round. But this is a perennial playoff team,
36: And a team that the Crimson, I think, are going to see on a much more regular basis, perhaps an annual basis, as the Harvard schedule does evolve, which I'm sure many of you have noted, looking ahead to future seasons. And once again, traveling here for the very first time. This is the ninth meeting overall between these two. And the game 2 years ago was noteworthy. The renewal of this rivalry, that was back on October 5th of 2024. Harvard winning 28-23. It was a close matchup back at Harvard Stadium. This stadium was originally Cowell Stadium, originally Lewis Field, 1936, then Cowell Stadium, 1952, and then was rebuilt in 2016. We'll take a break here as we go to the anthem from Durham, New Hampshire. 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
36: And welcome back here once again, Wildcat Stadium, and spacious and very, very favorable accommodations for Mike and I. What I say as I look around here, Mike, I said, Alston, Brighton, this would be maybe $3,000 a month.
1: A beautiful, beautiful, you know, home side with the, they have the, you know, alumni booth down below us, a huge, you know, venue down there, and big crowd right now in that alumni center. And this press box is amazing up here. And
36: very,
1: you know, we're seeing that more and more in as teams in the Northeast and in this, you know, FCS division are really stepping up their game.
36: And indeed, they have to. It is the arms race out there at every level of college football, college athletics. This UNH team comes in, and once again, we talk about it's either the second game, the third game. This is the fourth game. They played their first game at Albany on August 28th. I was at Saratoga that day for the Travers. I mean, I was pretty close to the University of Albany, as a matter of fact, that afternoon. They then got the paycheck, if you will, to go to Syracuse the second week, so they spent another week in upstate New York. Returned home, shootout with Stonehill last week, 42-35, got into the win column for the first time under first-year head coach Sean Goldrich. Goldrich, former UNH quarterback, was an assistant at the University of Delaware from 2022 through last season, was a Yale assistant from 2019 to 2021, was a four-year starter for UNH from 2012 to 15. No stranger to the playoffs, four straight NCAA playoff appearances. He was the CAA champion twice as a player, conference champion, and as the third UNH alum to be a head coach, following in Ricky Santos and Sean McDonald's footsteps. By the way, Coach Mack is going to come up and talk about UNH, a team that we expect to have a long and healthy rivalry with. We're expecting him to come up at halftime. And for the Crimson, once again, as we say at this time of year, it's Christmas morning. We're opening our presents to see what's under the tree. And the Crimson picked second in the Ivy League media poll and coaches poll to Yale. Not surprisingly, Yale is the preseason favorite in the Ivy League. A Crimson team that, well, you know, as I say to coaches, and Mike, you know from being at a coaching standpoint and being an OC at the high school level at Marblehead, I always say there's two kinds of off seasons that lead into a season. One, you know who the starting quarterback is. Two, you got to find out. This is a find-out year, and the Crimson, from all indications, had a very healthy competition between Dante Torres, the more veteran guy, and Charlie Smith, who's essentially a redshirt sophomore quarterback for the Crimson taking over. Charlotte, North Carolina native, Charlotte Catholic High School. Everything we've heard about him, I saw him in the first scrimmage this year. He's got a very high ceiling. A guy that can make all the throws. And once again, it'll be interesting to see, as it always is with a new quarterback, to see how much responsibility they'll put on him today in his first game.
1: Yeah, you know, some big shoes to fill. Jaden Craig leaving that position, obviously graduating, moving on, and taking an extra year over at TCU, but put on monster numbers the last couple of years and really drove this offense. It's going to be really, really tough for Charlie Smith to step in right away and kind of match that, but he has support. I think when you look at the offensive line, especially on that left side, starting with Spencer Doan and Thomas O'Brien at the left tackle and left guard position, I mean, they're not small men, that's for sure.
36: No.
1: 6'8", 300, 6'6", 310, and now Sullivan has moved from the guard position to the center position. Three guys that have gotten significant time, and even Max Wang and Logan Demchik over on the right side, they've played significantly. Last year, each of them had, Max Wang had 8 games, Logan had 4 games, so they have played a ton and done some great things for the Crimson. And I think we talked about this a little bit on our way up, Bernie. You know, you'd rather have experience at the line and inexperience at your skills, because your line can control everything and you can let your skills kind of get in the feel of it. If you have a quarterback that's fantastic, a running back that's fantastic, but there's nobody blocking in front of them, you're in trouble. So I think the Crimson are in a good position right now. And I will say this, Bern, they got a little bit of a bitter taste right now after last season, you know, a little bit of anger, a little bit of frustration. You know, they talked about making the playoffs and they go in there into the outside world that looks like they laid an egg. In score, they did. But we saw the game. The difference between, winning and losing when you get in the playoffs is 3 or 4 plays. And there's 3 or 4 plays that just went completely awry for the Crimson. They dropped a couple of big touchdown opportunities. They had one that got tipped back to the defense. They're looking to make a statement this year and really set the tone. And this is a great opportunity coming up here against a program that has been in the playoffs year after year after year at the FCS level. So this is going to be a good challenge for the Crimson here today.
36: Indeed it will be. Indeed it will be. Waiting for the coin flip and the captains to come to the middle of the field. Welcoming in some new sponsors and the Stockyard. Mike and I have been big fans for a long time. Great to have the Stockyard aboard. The Stockyard is, if you don't know, a classic American tavern that has served quality food and drinks to the greater Boston area for over 40 years. 150-car parking lot, multiple private function venues, and 200-seated dining area makes the Stockyard a Boston rarity.
2: 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And, of course, Denise Gilson and her staff, Bill Manley, Amanda Henley, always very, very close association with Maintain, and great help that they provide us and connecting us to all things Harvard Square. Let them connect you, and we'll be talking about the details for Oktoberfest here, promoting that very soon. Looks like on the flip, Harvard is deferred, Mike.
1: Harvard has won the toss, deferred to the second half. UNH will receive to our right, so Harvard will be kicking off left to right here. And a good start for the season for the Crimson, starting the way that they want on defense is usually how they like to set the tone. They have a solid defense coming back. You look out there and you see the guys like Sean Line and Dorsey Benefield out there. Those are the guys that you want running that show. You still got Zayden Benson, Jack Donahoe, Damian Henderson, and of course Austin Jake Guillory out on the outside. I mean, these are just guys that have a ton of experience, and now we're going to be starting to rotate some other guys through that front, as we said before. Josh Fed, you got to love him at that DN position. Mm-hmm. Just a monster. And scored us as well at the other DN position. Jacinto Lopez, Brandon Okuno. I mean, these are guys that really can get after it. This is going to be a great opportunity for the Crimson to set the tone early on.
2: Indeed, they'll look to do that on the defensive side. The Crimson will be kicking off from left to right here in Durham, New Hampshire, as Karen Corr will tee it up and get ready to boot it away. And reminder, you're listening to Harvard Football on Bloomberg, 92.9 FM Boston, as we get ready to get underway. The Crimson in the visiting and traveling white jerseys, crimson numerals, crimson pants, and crimson helmets with the H adorned to the side of the helmet. UNH home standing, and they are in their traditional blue jerseys, matching blue pants, white helmets, and white numerals. Corr getting ready to kick it off here from right to left and get us underway. And the kick is going to come down and is still in the air and through the end zone.
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2: Welcome back here once again, Wildcat Stadium, the Irish formerly known as Cowell Stadium. Bernie Corbett, Mike Giardi, back for another season. Me since 98, and as Mike pointed out, since 1995. How about that? First look on offense for Brooks Bentley as he surveys the Harvard defense with three wideouts in the package. He's got some time to throw, and his pass is incomplete over the middle. Just a quick little dig route over the middle, but not executed well there, and it will fall incomplete. Intended receiver was Ja'Kari Kelly, who had a big week last week against Stonehill. Mike, it'll be second and 10.
1: Looked like it was tipped at the line of scrimmage by Scordis, coming from his right defensive end position. A little bit of a stunt up front, looped around Okuno, and got a hand on that.
2: Second and 10. Bentley from the gun, claps his hands. He looks to the left. He throws. He's got a completion and a very short tackle. Henderson coming up quickly and securing Miles Thomason, the grad running back, who's had a good start to the year and wrapped up quickly. It's going to bring up a third and long situation. Short tackle from the veteran Henderson, preseason All-American.
1: And Harvard right now playing with five defensive backs on first and second down. And now it looks like trying to see if they brought the dime package. They did not, but they do have three linebackers in the game with those five DBs, just three down linemen.
2: Third and 10. Bentley's in trouble. He's flushed here to the left, and he's wrapped up on the run and brought down. Great job up front by the Crimson to get some heat. And they will bring up a fourth and long situation. Great defensive series to start on defense for the Crimson, who deferred.
1: exactly what they want. And they, as I said, they only ran with three down linemen. Usually they rotate four guys up front. As we said, that's the hockey line change that you love, Bernie. There's eight or nine guys that they'll rotate through, but they only had three defensive linemen in that set.
36: So on fourth down now, punting situation quickly. Matt Guidebeck, who is a veteran, and he'll boot it down, and it's going to take a bit of a bounce inside the 40-yard line, stop dead down there, and the Crimson will get a pretty favorable exchange for their first offensive possession here. So if you're going to defer the opening kickoff, three and out is the way to go to get it back for your offense.
1: Yeah, and it's not much wind. I think Nate Bailey, who's the new return man of first year for the Crimson, was back there a little bit deeper. You know, you're not sure. Again, we talked about this. UNH, fourth game, Harvard, first game. You want to play things a little bit safe. So, you know, you'll see these guys being a little bit cautious maybe at the beginning.
36: First look at Charlie Smith. He's going to hand it off. Bascone, the captain, and the X-man is able to burrow into the left side of the Harvard offensive front. Running behind that left side is a pretty good policy. The Crimson hurry right back to the line. Gain of four to be second and six.
1: If I was a betting man, which I am not, I would have said first handoff would be to Bascone and it would be to the left side of the line of scrimmage.
36: Why not? Go to your strength. Bascone this time heads to the left again. And kind of hunts and pecks his way across the 45 for a short gain, 46-yard line they're going to mark it. And that's going to bring up a third and looks like a long three for the Crimson here, Mike, from the middle of the field here. See if they can convert their first down and keep this first drive alive.
1: And Harvard backup quarterbacks over on the side signaling in to everybody now. They got into a quick huddle.
36: Wham position to the left, and Riesker is over there. And now we're going to get flags flying.
1: Looked like on the right side, Tafari Moe might have been in motion just a little bit early. Jumped the snap. That pushes you back. Harvard wanted to get going. I think when he saw the defensive line shift, they moved down a gap. And they, you know, when you're looking in as a wideout, you're looking for the ball. And you see that movement sometimes. You assume the ball will snap, and you kind of jump off sides.
36: So with the jump now, the Crimson will have a little less wiggle room on third and eight. They're going to go with three wide in the package, two to the right. Smith barking signals, has Bascone in the backfield, now out of the backfield. First throw, and it is incomplete. Well covered down the right sideline was Bailey, as he attracted a good deal of attention there. Nate Bailey, good coverage provided from the secondary there. And that's going to bring up a fourth down. So UNH matches the Harvard defensive effort for a three and out and a punting situation. The first look here at Checkley, who we didn't get much of a look at last year after his injury in the first game.
1: Yeah, you saw that throw right there. That it was a little quick out and up by Bailey. He had a step on him, but then got tangled up. Ended up being good coverage.
36: Checkley's going to boot it away, and it's going to come down inside the 10-yard line to the 15, to the 20. Thomason across the 20 to about the 23-yard line. And Thomason is he's a do-it-all guy here. He's the primary back. He also gets time with the punt return team. And it's all about touches and trying to get the ball in his hands any way that they can. And pretty good return there to get UNH positioned for their first, for their second offensive opportunity here. Three and out the first time. They're going to be first and 10 at their own 23.
1: Well, Harvard, as we said, went with five defensive backs last time. Harvard caught in a line change here. They weren't sure who's going to be out there. Still with five defensive backs, three down linemen, three linebackers right now.
36: Three-man front now. Motion comes jet across the formation. And a delayed handoff underneath. And Thomason is going to be swarmed and hurled back quickly.
1: As we said, going to change things up. Levy Kinlock that time at the defensive end position, trying to rotate some guys through, give them a feel, right? One of the things that Harvard has done over the years is rotate those down linemen to keep them fresh and keep them going, and to be honest, keep them hungry. When you're standing on the sidelines, you want to get out there, and once you get out there, you play super aggressive.
36: Bentley's got some time from the pocket, surveys the field, and completes his first pass over the middle across the 30 to about the 32-yard line. Pass completed to Ryan Ricchetti, who had a big day last week.
1: Just short of a first down. Going to bring up a third and one from the 32-yard line.
2: Burchetti took the opening kickoff back 96 yards against Stonehill last week, so he has a presence in special teams for the Wildcats. Third and short, 32-yard line of the Wildcats here, trying to sustain their second drive, unable on their first. The Crimson bring eight up tight in the box. And Thomason's got a little bit of a crease, and he has got, appears, enough for a first down to keep the drive alive for the Wildcats.
1: No, the first down of the game goes with an underneath handoff. UNH went kind of power for power. Able to move the football right there.
2: Bentley brings him back out now. First and 10 at the UNH 34. There's a wing to the left, two receivers to the right. Delayed handoff. Thomason's got some running room. He's across the 45 and finally corralled at the 47-yard line, but not before he picked up 13 yards on the toe. Jack Donahoe from his safety position, really a saving tackle, Mike. That might have broken bigger.
1: Yeah, Harvard looks a little bit confused, and again, I think it's more the game speed. It changes everything, and you're just getting a first look at UNH's offense.
2: First and 10. Bentley fakes underneath. He throws complete into Harvard territory. Pass complete at the 41-yard line. First catch of the day for Ja'Kari Kelly. We got a flag on the play. Back at the 40.
1: Flag back on the play. It looks like it's going to be a holding call, and it is. Going to push them back 10 yards. Guys were a little quick with the stakes. They picked it up and marched it off. They moved that those stakes for the first down, and now they have to bring it back. It's going to bring up a first down and 20 for the Wildcats.
2: Ball gets spotted all the way back to the 38-yard line. As Bentley gets them ready again. And it'll be straight up first and 20 after the holding penalty is assessed. Bentley now will go double wide, double slot. And it's going to hand off again. Thomason is stuffed this time quickly at the 40-yard line. Got plenty of attention there. Henderson came up. Henderson on the run force from his corner position active, along with Okono. Okono coming up quickly.
1: When you play with five defensive backs, you're really playing with three defensive backs and two strong safeties that are hybrid linebacker-type players. Henderson's in that strong safety position right now, coming up quick.
2: Second and 17. Bentley's going to go on the roll now, looking downfield for receiver, and throws incomplete. Crimson had that one pretty well diagnosed. Ty Carlson, Oswego, Illinois native, was the intended receiver. So now it is third and a very long situation. Third in Portsmouth here, third and 17. Clock stop with 8:58 left here in a scoreless first quarter.
1: UNH making some changes. Remember, when you make a change in the offense, the pro or college level, you have to give the defense an opportunity to match it. And we just saw right there, we see a wideout Rickety come in.
2: Three wideouts to the right. Bentley is looking to his right. Bentley's stepping up. He's directing traffic, and he throws and completes it for a first down. And a little bit of improvisation pays off as he finds Ja'Kari Kelly, his favorite receiver from a week ago. And the Crimson just couldn't hold coverage in that situation, and they give up a big one on third and 17.
1: Yeah, one with a zone coverage there, and he just found that gap in there. When you're running those five defensive backs, you got a four shell. That means four defensive backs are going on the outside, and one is kind of being that extra linebacker. Harvard just got caught that time.
2: Hand off now. Thomason trying to go wide. Nothing doing there as he is hauled down from behind as the Crimson come up very quickly. And great play defensively is made there by Jake Darling. Darling, we saw a little bit of Darling last season. We're going to probably see more of him in that eight-man rotation for the Crimson up front. Loss of four. It'll be second and 14.
1: Oh, good job by the Crimson, but the big thing is here is they've held him on a couple of downs, and then they give up the big play for the first down. They can't allow that to happen here.
2: Double wide, double slot. Now Kelly comes in motion. It's going to send three receivers to the right of the formation. Bentley with Thomason to his left. Takes the snap in the gun. Looks downfield. Throws. Complete. Juggle dropped. Kelly could not hold it.
36: as he attracted the attention of Zayden Benson there in coverage for the Crimson. Well, here we are again, Mike. Third and 14. The Crimson could not stop third and 17 just moments ago. Let's see if they have better luck here with the ball in their territory.
1: Well, great job right there by Brooks Bentley, is setting the protection correctly, recognizing the blitz was coming, and finding his hot receiver. Ja'Kari Kelly just didn't hold on to the ball. Would have got them into a nice third and, you know, relatively manageable situation. Now it's third and 14. This is a little tough. Harvard showing, it looks like it's in a man-to-man situation, but they've given a lot of room.
36: Late blitz there. Empty backfield. Throw over the middle. It's complete. And the Crimson are able to wrap up quickly that time. As pass complete. First catch of the day, or second catch of the day for Ryan Ricchetti at the Harvard 39. Give him five, not nearly enough.
1: But I think that was more of a manageable situation. They weren't trying to get it all back right away. A little surprised here. They're going to punt from the 39. I thought that they might go for this. They might go long, hard count here, try to get 5 yards back and go from there.
36: So we're going to see Matt Geidebeck in punt formation, the veteran. Junior from North Reading, Mass. He's going to boot it from just inside his own 45-yard line, and he will spin this one down, and it's going to get a nice drop. It'll be down on the 2-yard line.
1: I'm trying to figure out. I thought he was in the end zone when he was touching the football. They're going to put it right down. I don't know if he reestablished himself, though. I thought he went into the end zone.
36: Which you have to in order to down it.
1: Wow. This will be interesting here. They're going to put it at the 1-yard line, and that's where the Crimson are going to take over.
36: So the Crimson with their backs to the wall, and with a break in the action here, we will take a break. Scoreless, the Crimson and the Wildcats.

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4: Welcome back once again, Wildcat Stadium, Durham, New Hampshire. The Crimson with their backs to the wall as they have their second drive beginning from their own one-yard line. Smith from the gun and from the end zone, hands off, and a little bit of breathing room, and not much as the Wildcats stand up and meet Bascone quickly. Just a couple of yards, give them the three-yard line, no further. Second and eight for the Crimson with their backs to the end zone.
5: And Harvard just trying to get back on track a little bit here, trying to get some rhythm. Only had the three plays in the first one.
4: Bascone trying to shake to the left of the formation. And again, the Wildcats with some strong resistance to Bascone there and hurl him back again after, I think he had no gain, maybe a yard. It's going to be third. Either way, third and long coming up. Third and eight. Just got back to the line of scrimmage. They are no further. Clock running under 6 minutes here in a scoreless first quarter as Smith brings him back out. Two receivers wide to the left. It's going to fake underneath. Got some time now to air it out and throws deep downfield, but well covered downfield was Tattersall as he attracted two Wildcats there on a double, trying to hit down the seam of the middle of the field. So now, pressure situation for Brian Checkley. He'll be kicking right from the heels just to the back of the end zone here, Mike.
5: Yeah, a little bit short. Usually you're at about 15 yards. The ball's at the 3 yard line. He's got to make sure he doesn't step back. Got his heels, as you said, right at that end line. Looks like he's on the soccer goal line, the yellow goal line that's painted on this field as well.
4: Thomason awaits the punt, and he is in Harvard territory. Now he's going to have to backpedal all the way to the UNH 45. Now with a return, breaks one tackle through the middle of the field, jukes his way inside the 40-yard line of the Crimson. So, as you expect, we got an injured Crimson player on the field as the Wildcats get a very favorable exchange, but we got an injury situation here being attended to. And
5: trying to get the number.
4: Yeah,
5: don't want to speculate, unfortunately.
4: Nope.
5: It was on the first move right there on the return. It looked like just got buckled a little bit. Couldn't tell if he got hit. Again, we don't have the number on that. Getting back to that punt just a little while ago, as we said, Bernie, we questioned whether or not you could be in college. You are actually allowed, as long as the ball has not gone into the end zone, you are fine. You just have to be in the field to play, which includes the end zone. You can down it anywhere, whereas at the pro level, the player and the ball must be out of the end zone when it is downed.
4: Okay. Clarify on that.
5: And we have the number right there. That looks like Luke Rogers.

0: Rodgers for the Crimson, one of the defensive backs for the Crimson, on the coverage team there, shaken up.
1: 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Bentley back on the field here with a wing to the left. Brings jet motion across the formation, fakes it, now throws deep, incomplete, had a man flying open toward the sideline, running to the boundary, and falls incomplete, executed pretty well up until the actual release of the football there. Fillion was the intended receiver, native of Quebec City, Quebec, a grad, and that's going to be incomplete. It'll bring up second and 10, so the Wildcats will reel back. Ball in the middle of the field at the Harvard 39-yard line, beginning this drive in plus territory. The Crimson, again, with just a three-man front with the five DBs. And Thomason takes the handoff. And ahead left side, not much on the tote. And that's going to be, no, actually, it was the backup, Smith, who had a big day last week. Joquez Smith, the Tampa, Florida native.
0: Well, nice job again, Harvard, with the extra defensive backs. Mookie Hicks came up real quick from that strong safety position, and UNH trying to slip one underneath, and
1: nothing doing
0: there. Are they going to try to play that field position game again?
1: Jake Darling there again.
0: Fourth and eight from the 37-yard line. You have to wonder, are they going to go for it here? They had a similar situation before, and they just punted. Now it's fourth and nine, actually. Move it back a yard. And now they have to wait. The umpire holding up Brooks Bentley and allowing Harvard to make defensive changes. Harvard now with that three-man front again, changing things up, and Ja'Kari Kelly goes in motion.
1: That'll bring three receivers to the right, single man to the left. Bentley is back. Bentley's flush. Bentley's going to run. Bentley to the 35-yard line, brought down there. The Crimson react quickly. Owen Johnson with the big defensive play there. He spied Bentley, stayed right with him, Mike, and prevented a UNH first down.
0: Owen Johnson, I had the pleasure of working with him the last couple of years as an alumni connection program. Worked with him, spoke with him a couple of times. Great young man, and just really, really focused on football this year. Got a lot of time last year and was fired up. And I know he was extremely disappointed when the season ended last year and really wanted to reset things this year.
1: Native of Bethlehem, Pennsylvania. Does that sound familiar, Mike?
0: Oh, yeah. We've been down there a few times.
1: Yeah, that's right. We're going to take a break here. Scoreless from Durham, New Hampshire. 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
1: Welcome back to Wildcat Stadium, Durham, New Hampshire. The Crimson first and 10 after the fourth down defensive stop. And airing it out here, Smith completes it into the 40-yard line. And getting his feet wet a little bit there, his first completion to Cole Allen. Allen, the sophomore, one of the array of backs that the Crimson have out of Houston, Texas, and St. John's High School. And to pick up a five there, just what he needs to try to get some confidence here, Mike. Safe throw, second and five.
0: Yeah, just get a little rhythm, little pitch and catch, try to get the ball to the outside.
1: Gilmartin in motion, and they set it up a flanker screen to Bailey. Bailey steps back on the hitch and will take it across the 45 to the 46-yard line. It's going to come up just short of a first down. So third and short. Actually going to mark him back to the 44. So on third and two. And the handoff driving across the left side for first down yardage. First down. Cole Allen gets the carry. And the Crimson are finally out of neutral and on the move here, Mike.
0: Yeah, a little bit of NASCAR, getting up there and getting on the ball and not allowing the defense really to get a look. And you know what? Takes a lot of thinking out of the offense. Here we go. We're just going to run and go with the play, not have to worry about changing anything. Just go with it.
1: First and 10 for the Crimson. Clapping his hands now and going to get ready to throw, but we had a flag immediately.
0: The second time now Tattersall has been called for an illegal procedure, just trying to get a jump on it. He doesn't need to. Big frame wide receiver, 6'5", 195. Overanxious. Had that big touchdown early last year, if you recall, Bernie.
1: Yep.
0: 19 receptions last year, 293 yards, 3 TDs.
1: Looking forward to seeing more of him this year.
0: Especially at that size. Do a lot of jump balls when you're over in that area.
1: So that'll bring up first and 15. The penalty marked off to the 41-yard line of the Crimson. Bascone looking to sweep to the left. Nothing doing there. Pursued, dropped. Defensive pursuit successful. Very successful there for the Wildcats as they come up quickly. Leading the charge up front was Matthew Sopp, the middle linebacker. And now it'll be a second and 16 upcoming from the 41-yard line. Going to go empty in the backfield. Three receivers to the right, single man to the left. Snap to Smith. Smith is looking. Smith's pumping. Smith's going to get dropped. Covered there and sacked back at the 35-yard line. Blake Holmes, redshirt freshman from Hamilton, Ontario, get credit for the sack. About three quarters of it anyway.
0: As a quarterback, you drop back, you have your pre-snap read, then you have your post-snap read, and typically most plays are what we call a rhythm read rush. When you drop back in rhythm, you either hit that guy right away or you go to your read. If your reads are not there, then you got to dump it off because the rush is coming. You got to dump it out there. And that time there was nothing for Charlie Smith to do.
1: Got to do something here on third and 22. Takes the snap. Looks downfield. He's going to toss into the flat. Bascone. And Bascone is dropped immediately.
0: And is holding against the Crimson. Looks like it's going to be on Spencer Doan, left tackle.
1: So that'll bring up a fourth down. Matthew Sopp, the middle linebacker out of Beverly, Mass. And Bridgeton Academy, where he PG'd. Coming up on the tackle. So Checkley, a frequent flyer here in Durham, is going to come out for what, his third punt already. He's trying to get this one away from just inside his own 25. So I prefer that to having his heels in the back line of the end zone here. Thomason again is deep.
0: Crushed two so far, averaging 51 yards on his first two punts.
1: Checkley comes up, boots this one away. Thomason inside the 20, thinks it's returnable. And cannot escape this time. The Crimson in good coverage. Didn't let Thomason make that first move and gain any traction.
0: Okay, Austin Olivas, one of the backup defensive backs, came in there. It looked like, I did not see if it was 23 or 28.
1: 22, 28, yep.
0: Could have been Kennard McGuire Jr. has come in there. But Harvard really is not getting that flow, that rhythm that they're looking for offensively. And every time you get something going, you're getting a penalty. So you get yourself a first down, and then you get a setback. And now you're playing behind the chains, and that's really tough to do.
1: First and 10, final minute of the first quarter. Scoreless here, the Wildcats and the Crimson. Crimson now on a four-man base front. Bentley's going to fake and then hand it off. And Lopez is going to be, Smith, Joquez Lopez is going to be dropped for just a yard there. Crimson covering quickly. Once again, Smith, Joquez Lopez, who had a big game. Joquez Smith, who had a big game last week. Trying to get him going, trying to get Thomason. Both teams just searching for anything on offense, any kind of positivity here. Second and long, second and 9. Wing to the right now, motion from right to left with three receivers to the left. Going to throw to the flat here, and did the Crimson cover Ricchetti quickly. Sean Line coming up.
0: And that looks like it'll take us to the end of the first quarter right now. UNH trying to get on the ball, but not going to be able to do it.
1: That will bring us to the end of the first quarter here in Durham, New Hampshire. Your score is Harvard nothing and UNH nothing. 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
1: Welcome back here. Welcome back to Wildcat Stadium, Durham, New Hampshire, the place for Harvard football opening the 2026 season. Third and 9 for UNH as they get ready from the gun with Bentley. Settling in here on the first play of the second quarter from his own 17-yard line. Crimson look to bring some pressure. They do, and they will sack Bentley. Bentley will be dropped.
0: Josh Fed comes in from his DN position, just comes flying through last year. 26 tackles in the regular season, 3.5 for a loss, including 3 sacks in that. I mean, just did a great job of bringing the pressure. Brings up a 4th and 16 for the Wildcats from their own 10-yard line. Talk about flipping the field. Great job.
1: Absolutely. Try to do what the Wildcats did earlier in the first quarter and come up with a favorable exchange here. As Geidebeck, who's also been busy, takes the snap, boots it away, and it's going to be grabbed at the 40 to the 35. Bailey to the 50. Bailey's got a block to the outside, directed traffic to 35, and is finally brought down at the UNH 31-yard line. So we saw a little bit of the dynamic ability of Nate Bailey on that punt return to give the Crimson great field position to try to get this offense jump-started.
0: Well, did a great job of getting upfield a little bit, then getting UNH to overcommit. He had a lot of space. Low line drive kicked that time by UNH, kicking it out there, and ends up being, that was Guidebeck who did that, and just Crimson able to take advantage. Bailey gets him to commit to one side, to the wide side of the field, cuts back and gets up in a seam, gets him into UNH territory down at the 32-yard line.
1: Well into plus territory at the UNH 32 to begin this drive, and backs to the right and left in the formation, and Allen's going to reverse to the outside, to the 20, to the 15, to the 10, inside the 10. Jordan Harris, rather. Harris, the senior, who we've seen a little bit of over the last couple of years, bounced that play all the way back from left to right. Big gain, and the Crimson on the move.
0: Well, a little improvisation back-to-back. Nate Bailey's able to break something wide open going against the grain, and right there you saw the same thing with Jordan Harris. Did a nice job of cutting back. As you said, they had two backs in the backfield, went almost like an old-school scissors play, and then cut back against the grain. Crimson now, as we said, Bernie, might see this, a little bit of extra tight ends in the package right now.
1: Inside the 10, first and goal from the 7. A little bit of a wham look here to the left. They bring motion. They hand off to Bascone. Bascone is going to get dropped quickly, just short of the 5-yard line, as he attracted a host of Wildcats swarming to the football. So tough going for a yard. Second and goal from the 6. See what the Crimson come up with here as they freely substitute the personnel package.
0: Starting to bring in some of the other tight ends as well, you're seeing right now for the Crimson. Going offset to the left. We got a little change at the quarterback
1: position.
0: Yes, we position.
1: Do. He's going to take the snap here. And running inside the 5-yard line.
0: That looks like Keith Flannery, one of the backup quarterbacks.
1: Flannery, did not expect to see him, Mike. That was a completely different look here inside the 10-yard line.
0: We're used to seeing a little bit of DJ Gordon, but a little bit banged up, got a little bit of an issue.
1: Sitting it out today, as is Blackburn.
0: Yep. And UNH trying to make some last-minute changes. Harvard should get going here. Had an opportunity.
1: On third and goal from the 2, Charlie Smith returns. He brings motion. He's going to keep it, and he is going to be well short of the goal line there. Wrapped up quickly again. Pursuit.
0: Flag on the play. I think UNH had too many players on the field that time, and they participated.
1: The illegal substitution.
0: They have 11 on the field now, and a player just ran off. So
1: yeah, exactly. First down.
0: So Harvard's going to get an opportunity to take advantage of this. Gets the extra down, moves up to the half yard line.
1: Well, Mike, you were looking for them to get the playoff quickly, and they benefited either way, as it turned out.
0: And they're making a change again at the quarterback position. As we said, you normally see DJ Gordon run things at that quarterback position. We're going to get a timeout on the field. Both sides trying to get organized here. Bernie, great time of year right now, obviously, right? Fall, got to love it, especially if you're a Boston fan. I mean, come on. We got Bruins are starting up soon.
1: Yep.
0: Patriots are going right now. Celtics will be starting soon. We got Harvard football. And down the street, I know as a season ticket holder, Red Sox fan, we got fall baseball. And what a better place. You're going to head over to Fenway Park. Go see my friends over at the Bullpen Kitchen and Tap. Your home base before, during, and after the baseball game. Or any action for that matter. Concerts or maybe the Harvard-Yale, the game coming up this year. It's located right on Jersey Street, directly across from Fenway Park. The Bullpen features an outdoor backyard patio and an entrance directly into Fenway Park. With that ticket entrance right at the front door, you can go back and forth between the game and the bullpen. Games, concerts, and of course this year's the game, the Bullpen is the perfect place to eat or drink.
1: Snap now, and straight ahead, and is he there? Yes. Into the end zone. Touchdown. Crimson. Waiting for the officials to signal. I mean, he was 3 yards into the end zone. And the Crimson are on the scoreboard. And in the person of a guy that we didn't expect to see.
0: Yeah, with a little bit of a change
1: Keith
0: at
1: Flannery.
0: That scoring position.
1: Yes. at the quarterback.
0: And we see Flannery just dive into the end zone. It took a quick timeout, both teams. We thought it was going to be a full timeout, and they came back. I was telling you all about my good place over at the bullpen.
1: That's right.
0: Didn't get a chance to finish that one.
1: That's okay. Flannery puts the first six on the board for the Crimson in 2026, and Core adds to it with the extra point. And as the teams come back upfield, your score is Harvard 7 and UNH nothing with 11:47 remaining here in the first half. Mike, well, you can finish that spot.
0: Well, taking advantage of that drive is a great thing right there. Got a good return by Bailey, then got a big run by Jordan Harris. Took advantage of the penalty right there. Gets themselves on the board and gets yourselves hopefully back in rhythm a little bit to get back in there. You know, but we were talking, Bernie, and listen, as a Red Sox fan, we were talking about it a little bit. Got off the schneid a little bit last night. That was a big win for the Sox to get things going.
1: Yep.
0: And we're excited. I love fall baseball. People don't. I love fall baseball. It's the best weather. You get to play. It's not too cold, not too hot. You get to go out there and have fun. But like we said, if you're going over to Fenway Park, go over to the bullpen. If you want to have an event there, give them a call, 617-247-3353, or email them at bullpenboston@gmail.com. The Bullpen Kitchen and Tap, right on Jersey Street, your doorway to Fenway Park.
1: We welcome them to the airwaves, one of our new sponsors now in the house.
0: Don't want to say anything, but we got the Stockyard. I may have had a short, you know, cup of coffee over there as a part of my employment career. The bullpen, a little bit of a cup of coffee,
1: more than that.
0: So
1: more than a cup of coffee. Core's kick is going to be, my gosh, just booms it through the back of the end zone on the fly. The point of no return once again is the Wildcats will have it back after the touch. And speaking of new sponsors, also a absolute classic in the Harvard Square neighborhood. We're talking about Keezer's Classic Clothing. 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And their first pass incomplete, as Bentley has had difficulty finding any kind of rhythm.
0: Tried to squeeze it into the Ramshaw, one of the captains of the team right there.
1: First time the tight end had been targeted here today.
0: And he was surrounded, just trying to get a little bit of a sit-down route in between the zone of the Crimson, but not able to get there.
1: Second and 10. Bentley, quick drop. This time completes it to Kelly. And Kelly is across the 30 before he is brought down. Henderson with a little help defensively there from Ethan Carson. And it's going to be now a third and short. Crimson trying to come up with a stop defensively. The Wildcats desperate to try to keep a drive alive, now trailing 7-0.
0: And UNH made some changes late, and Harvard's getting the opportunity to make some changes. UNH is going to have to get up on the ball. Harvard didn't like what was happening and has called timeout here. So Harvard will take a timeout. Just a 30-second timeout.
1: Well, they take a timeout, and I want to remind you once again all the support that we get from the Friends of Harvard Football to join the team, as we say, the team behind the team. That is what the Friends of Harvard Football are. Great support to make our broadcast possible all season long and for many seasons. And to Brad Bagdas and Neon Eon U, as we used to call him, the Crimson running back, a couple of the co-chairs and the board of directors of the Friends, and we can't thank them enough for making the broadcast possible all season long. Great list of events coming up for the 2026 season. You want to be a part of it all, call 617-384-9535 to the Harvard Football Office. All right, third and two. Bentley is going to bring the strength of the formation now to the right and a wing to the right. And the handoff is going to be faked, and he's going to throw complete to the tight end across the 40, across to the 45. That was well disguised. That was the call of the day, clearly. They go to Drew Dawson, the backup tight end from Wrentham, Mass., for first down yardage. That was about the best executed play by far for the Wildcats here today.
0: Yeah, they ran that underneath. They made it look like he was going to set a wham block, come across a formation and kick out. And you think you've done a great job because you've avoided the block as a defender. Well, he's really going out in a route. That's what he wants. And he was wide open on that for the short gain.
1: Dawson on the catch, first down. Now they hand off to Thomason. And Thomason jumping inside, straight ahead. Not much on the carry. He is clearly the feature back for this team, the grad student out of Montclair, New Jersey. It'll bring up second and 7, give him 3. Ball spotted at the UNH 48-yard line. 3 receivers in the package, 2 to the right and a wing to the left. Bentley will fake underneath. He's in trouble. Now he's going to hurl way downfield. Got a man wide open and complete at the Harvard 12-yard line. Ty Carlson got well behind the Harvard secondary there as Bentley with a little bit of street ball there, Mike, getting out of the pocket and just hurling it all the way downfield.
0: Yeah, a little breakdown in communication as to who was supposed to be on that deep route right there. Both defensive backs broke to the outside. That's DJ Vincent Thomas that ended up coming back and making the tackle, but he was caught up a little bit looking to be over the top of the cornerback on the far side, not in the middle of the field.
1: First and 10 now. UNH, they're going to toss on a reverse look here. Kelly, and Kelly gets slammed to the sideline there. Great job defensively coming up for the Crimson from Ethan Carson. Been calling his name a few times here in the first half as he's making his presence felt, the sophomore from Murfreesboro, Tennessee.
0: I mean, just the speed from that linebacker position to just get out there. And he's kind of the new guy out there on that defensive, in that linebacking core. We've got Owen Johnson, Caleb Phillips, you know, Mikey Young, Dorsey Benefield, Sean Line. I mean, those guys have been there for a while.
1: Second down and 9. Handoff, Thomason, and fakes inside. And he's inside the 5-yard line there. Made a little bit of a juke step to his right and came darting back to the left. It'll be 3rd and
0: looks like about 3.
1: 3 yards, yep, 3rd and 3. Clock running under 8.5 here in the first half. UNH trailing 7-0, trying to match the last Crimson drive.
0: Trying to look as to see what their package is. Harvard going, selling everybody down low. Everybody's within about 4 yards of the ball.
1: Looking to the right is Bentley. He's flushed. Bentley's going to keep it. Bentley's going to be brought down. And again, pursuit from the Crimson. Successful. Jack Donahoe from his safety position.
0: Got enough for the first down, though. Did unfortunately for the Crimson. They had the good angle on him, but
1: and it's going to be first and goal at the 2-yard line.
0: Looking to see packages, changes being made right now by UNH. UNH trying to break the huddle and get up there quick. They don't realize that they made changes, so Harvard's allowed to make changes.
1: Heavy formation, as you'd expect here at from the 2-yard line. Thomason driving forward to the gut of the Harvard defense and is met quickly.
0: And it's tough. I mean, you look at their front line. They got some big boys, 6'7", 310. That's Bo Riley. Luke Rogers, the left guard, he's 6'4", 335. Luke Swain, the center, 6'4", 309. Average wow. Silberg, he's 6'4", 302. And Ty Miles is 6'5", 315.
1: All 300 pounds plus. Riley is the captain, too, from the left tackle position. So second and goal from inside the 2. Bentley is looking as he rolls to the right. He's in trouble, and he's just going to throw it away. So the Crimson come up and force a 3rd down. And the big factor to force it was Dorsey Benefield. Benefield coming up and getting some pressure, the Fayetteville, Georgia native. So the Crimson not making it easy for the Cats here, Mike. It's 3rd and goal from the 1.
0: Yeah, and I don't think even if he caught that ball, it would have been a touchdown because he had run out of bounds. The official had thrown his hat down,
1: couldn't be the first
0: indicating
1: man
0: that he wasn't going to be the first one there.
1: Yep.
0: So,
1: all right, the Cats from third and goal at the Harvard 1 yard line. Crimson up tight. Kelly comes in motion from right to left. Fake to Kelly and into the end zone goes Bentley. Just rolls into the end zone and roll far enough away from Sean Line to give the Wildcats six and an opportunity to tie this football game on the extra point try.
0: Well, Harvard went man-to-man. They had good coverage on the outside, but when you go man-to-man, you tend to lose sight of the quarterback, and unless you have a spy on him, it's really tough. And at that short distance, a spy is not going to be able to come up necessarily quick enough and keep you from getting 1 or 2 yards, and that's all they needed there for that touchdown.
1: Lucas Glassburn looking to convert and tie this football game. The snap, the spot, the kick is up, it's away, and it is perfect. So as the teams come back upfield with 6:44 left here in the first half, your score now is Harvard 7 and UNH 7. We'll return to Wildcat Stadium, Durham, New Hampshire. 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
1: And welcome back here once again. The Wildcats evening this game with 6:44 left here in the first half as we reset it for you. And getting ready to kick it back for the Crimson as Glassburn will boot it away. And this one is going to come down into the end zone on a bounce. And Harvard will have it back after the touchback. And I believe my halftime guest, oh, he's arrived. It's Coach Mack. Is it a bird? Is it a plane? It's Coach Mack. Here he is. Oh, welcome.
19: I'm going to get a Coke.
1: Okay.
19: I'm going to try. No. Can
1: you
19: throw the
1: voice? Yep. Absolutely. Coach Mack will be joining us at halftime, so buckle up.
0: Harvard looking to get restarted here. Really haven't got much of an offense going. They had a couple broken plays get it going, but otherwise really haven't gotten any rhythm.
1: Charlie Smith takes the snap from the gun, hands off, and again, it is tough going for the Crimson as they try to work the inside, and specifically there was Cole Allen. We've seen some of Allen. We saw the one big run from Harris, and of course Bascone, who's, I don't know what the you got the live stats there, Mike, but Bascone has had real difficult.
0: Yeah, really hasn't got much going. He's got one reception for just 3 yards. He's carried the ball six times, but just gained nine.
1: Just 9 yards. A little delayed handoff. They go underneath this time. And it is Cole Allen again. Allen crosses the 30. Got a little bit of space to work from.
0: And there's an injured UNH player down on the ground right now. Did not catch the number of that player, but Allen's got a good motor. You can see him moving along and gets things going. Bascone still doesn't look himself just yet. We wait for him to just kind of break it, though. He kind of slow plays that, though. He doesn't go 100 miles an hour at the get-go.
1: Right.
0: But once he sees that seam, man, does he explode through there. So we're looking to see that once again. Looking down, I still can't see the number of the player that is injured for the Crimson, but we'll get that to you once. Excuse
1: for
0: me,
1: UNH,
0: for the
1: yeah.
0: UNH.
1: Wildcat injury, yeah.
0: Apologies on that.
1: Waiting on that. And while we wait, once again, Harvard Square Business Association, all things Harvard Square, just one stop you have to make. Go to their website, harvardsquare.com. 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You can call them at 617-491-3434. Denise Gilson, the executive director, she is the mayor of Harvard Square, undoubtedly and undisputedly. And all the great people on her staff, they'll help you out. Bill Manley and Amanda Henley. And been so good to us. Great relationship that we have with them. Oktoberfest, we'll have all the details on that beginning next week to promote it. That's on the horizon, one of the great events annually in the square, but so much more. All things Harvard Square, the Harvard Square Business Association. And all things Harvard football, once again, the Friends of Harvard football. And the team behind the team, you're going to want to join up, and we're going to have the full events calendar. We're hoping to have a guest next week to talk about the events calendar when we travel down to, actually specifically, be in Pawtucket, I believe, next week, not Providence, to face Brown. Not on campus, but under the lights. It'll be Friday Night Lights in the Ocean State with the Crimson taking on the Brown Bears to begin Ivy League play next week. The biggest surprise for me here, Mike, is Flannery. We didn't get any kind of a word about Flannery. We're scrambling here to find the short yardage goal line package for the Crimson.
0: Well, they did say, you know, in talking about that, you said that when talking with Andy Urich, that they might have to go a little bit of heavy strong, meaning, and we thought it meant more the tight end packages.
1: In the passing game, yeah.
0: In the passing game, but then they went to that, like, run power. He's a bigger quarterback. He's a little bit stronger, and obviously he's a guy that can power the football into the end zone a little bit, and that's exactly what you saw right there, is him just being able to drive through everything and really get into the end zone. Did a nice job. Just really worked his way into the end zone, especially after they were able to take advantage of a good return by Nate Bailey, a good cutback, a kind of broken play by Jordan Harris on that, and then they took advantage of the too many men on the field penalty by UNH. We still have the UNH player down, surrounded by the medical staff right now. We can't get a number on that.
1: Yeah, so we won't speculate as far as the number, but he is being attended to. We'll take a break here while that situation is attended to. 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
1: And welcome back here once again. The injured Wildcat that was attended to was Trevor Barry. And Barry would be a significant loss. He is the captain and one of the significant pieces of this defense, a sophomore from Elma, New York. And the Crimson now, they're going to open it up a little bit here. They're going to go empty with three receivers to the right, two to the left. Direct snap and hit immediately. Boy, he got a pop there. Smith had a man right up the middle and in his face and in his lap on the hit. And that's going to bring up a fourth down situation, punting situation for the Crimson. Big pressure was supplied right up the middle there by Chris Campanelli. interior defensive lineman.
0: Well, Checkley had three punts last year. He's already had three punts here today.
1: That's right.
0: And he's gotten away some great kicks, but Harvard needs to sustain some drives. You can't play with these short drives.
1: Well, both teams have been, I guess the word would be, stagnant offensively. Checkley, a little bit of a low snap, he corrals it and just flutters this one. A desperation kind of kick there. And UNH sideline is lobbying for the ball and on the placement. And they're going to get a favorable placement, it would appear, and not a good exchange for the Crimson here, as UNH is going to begin in plus territory, it appears, at the Harvard 49-yard line. Or they're going to move it back.
0: I got to tell you, this is a pretty good spot for the Crimson, considering the kick.
1: I thought
0: it went out on this side of the 50-yard line, but...
1: Wow. Well, we get a little bit of help. It's actually going to be at the UNH 47-yard line on the exchange.
0: If I'm UNH, I take a shot right now, but Harvard looks like they're anticipating that.
1: Yeah, they're good.
0: Five defensive backs backed off a little bit. They're trusting
1: Deep
0: their
1: shell.
0: Front line to hand everything.
1: Back and signals as Bentley claps his hands, accepts the snap from the gun, looking to toss it over the middle, and the Crimson were there waiting for Thomason.
0: Looking for that screen pass, and Harvard read that exceptionally well. Levy Kinlock again right in there from his DN position, called his name a couple times.
1: Backfield, yep.
0: And Michael Johnson, the other DN on that side, again, that rotation that they're going through. And now you see right now, look at Ethan Carson, the linebacker. He's up on the line. He's playing like a drop end position, ready to attack. He's in a two stance out, almost in a seven eye, they call it, defensively. And he's getting held up. He's trying to push it to the outside and does a great job of forcing it.
1: On second and 10, Thomason will gain Harvard territory just inside midfield, cross midfield to the Harvard 49-yard line. Picked up about four. It'll be third and six for the Wildcats as Brooks Bentley takes a long look to the sideline. Played 3 years of Division II ball at Wingate. Came here to UNH to learn the system a year ago. Fourth different quarterback in 4 years for this UNH team. Single setback to his left. Four receivers in the package. Going to throw complete. Good toss there on a quick out. And scooting out of bounds goes Ricchetti on the completion. And that's going to be good for a UNH first down. Ball will be spotted at the Harvard 38.
0: And I got to be honest, as a defensive guy, I hate that, because that was a pick play, should have been called. As an offensive coach, you just hope that it's a natural pick and that they ran into
1: let
0: each other
1: yep.
0: and they let it slide. And that's exactly what happened there. UNH able to take advantage of that and get the first down.
1: Delayed handoff on first down. Thomason's got a lane this time. One of the first times that either he or Best Scone, the two marquee running backs in this game, have had a lane. And Thomason makes the most of it. He's able to work all the way to the Harvard 30-yard line. Picks up eight. Be second and two. Haven't had many second and shorts for either side in this game. See if maybe they take a shot here on second and two, Mike. Be aware of it.
0: UNH with a big advantage in terms of yardage. Almost 3-1. 150 yards now for UNH to just Harvard's 54.
1: Bentley back in the gun, a wing to the right, two receivers to the left. He's going to fake underneath. He does want to go for the bundle. He's now flushed out of the pocket. Good coverage downfield, just got to throw it away. Credit the Crimson defensively there. Good job for Coach Lockie at the chess table that time, Mike, to anticipate they might be looking for it all.
0: Third down, you figure you got a shot at getting the first down on two plays, so why not take a shot at the end zone? I think right now this is four down territory. You're a little bit deep for a field goal. This would be a 47-yard field goal if you have to kick it from here.
1: Glassburn has a long of 46 if that enters into the equation, but hang on. Third and two upcoming. Bentley has Thomason on his left hip. He has a wing to the left. He has two receivers to the left, a single man to the right. Hand off to Thomason, and Thomason is slammed at the 30-yard line, short of the first down. And Crimson came up to force very quickly there from the middle.
0: Well, a real, real good job that time by the front line, and they brought up the backer. As we said, Ethan Carson came up
1: again
0: to the line of scrimmage, and he forced a play. He didn't make the tackle, but he forced it back inside, and Harvard's going to take one of the DBs off and bring one of the linemen in, D-linemen, and they're going to go short yardage. Watch for a hard count here.
1: Fourth and two. Wildcats shift now heavy to the right. Bentley's going to roll. Bentley's going to look. Bentley broken, then lost the football. It's on the ground, and it appears
0: I think either
1: that the
0: way
1: Crimson
0: he's
1: have it.
0: Either way, he is short of the line to gain.
1: Either way, the Crimson will take over here. Yes, he is definitely comes up short. Great pursuit by the Crimson down the line and able to force Bentley, who was booting to the right here. We're going to get the benefit of a replay as Bentley took it, booted to the right, got tripped up there. Good play by Benefield coming up. Get the shoe tops. And there's a defensive stand, defensive statement for the Crimson there, Mike.
0: Benson with a big hit just as we saw Bentley go down. That popped that ball free. I don't know if they ruled him down there or they said that it was recovered and down there. But either way, the Crimson stop and they get the ball at their own 29-yard line.
1: With under three here in the first half. Stepping back and looking downfield. Incomplete off the hand of Tattersall. And again, some duress for Charlie Smith, trying to stay in the pocket and didn't really have time to set his feet.
0: Yeah, got pushed all around that time, got bumped off the spot, and probably fortunate for him that he got bumped because I think if he leads the wide receiver Tattersall, it ends up being an interception. Crimson now a little bit disorganized. Reska's coming in at the tight end position, but he's going to play more in the slot. Same side as we can see right there, Tafari Moe.
1: Second and 10, four-man front for the Wildcats. And bouncing it to the outside comes Allen. And Allen with a good job driving his way toward the 40-yard line.
0: That's going to be good for a first down. The Crimson getting right up on the ball. 2:38 remaining. Clock stops while they set the chain, and then they're ready to go.
1: Big drive here coming late in the first half of a 7-7 game. And rolling quickly and throwing for a short gain. Tattersall on the reception. As Smith with a toss, about three on the play. It'll be second and like, seven.
0: Like a run play, 2:15 remaining. Clock continues to wind. We're going to get the two-minute timeout. Again, you can't call it the two-minute warning in college. It's the two-minute timeout.
1: That's right. Copyright of the NFL. Second, going to call it a long six here after the completion. Delayed handoff underneath and straight ahead. Nothing fancy there.
0: Ooh, I thought they Allen. Ruled him a little bit short. Short of the line to gain. Going to be third and one, but that's going to be the two-minute timeout, as we said. That's why I like that call. You're going to run the ball, run it underneath. You don't have to throw it because the clock's already going to stop.
1: Stop automatically on the play. And the clock does stop, and we will take a timeout. With the score, Harvard 7 and UNH 7. We'll return to Wildcat Stadium here in Durham, New Hampshire. 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
1: Welcome back once again, Wildcat Stadium, Durham, New Hampshire, the place for the first time ever for Harvard football in the ninth all-time meeting between the Crimson and the Wildcats. Bernie Corbett, Mike Chiotti, big play upcoming with 1:55 left, locked in a 7-7 tie here in the first half. The snap and the handoff, first down yardage, and plenty more driving inside midfield into Wildcat territory. And he has been the go-to guy here, Mike, as struggles for Bascone, the captain, but once again, got a lot of horses in the barn. They've been going to Cole Allen, the Houston, Texas native.
0: Well, you saw him. He almost busted that free right there. He had, and that's what happens, right? Your short yardage situation, you got everybody up in the box. You break that first line, you might be gone, and he almost popped that free right there. Got down to the 47, as you said, gets into UNH territory, and UNH wants to make sure that they're all on the same page here, so they call timeout, get organized, make sure everything is ready to go here. Harvard over on the sideline in a full huddle. One advantage when you have that a timeout like that, you don't have to wait for the defense. You have your team, you have everybody together, and most teams will go with every package in there, so then you break the huddle at the last minute. It's hard for a defense to react to that.
1: First and 10, Riska to the wing to the left. And a fake and going to throw to Riska, who came across the formation. And he is able to take it inside the 45-yard line before he got upended quickly.
0: I'm trying to understand the situation here because UNH has now taken another timeout, their last timeout of the half. A minute 40 to go. You're at the 43-yard line. If you need to regroup, readjust at some point down inside the red zone, you don't have that chance.
1: You've got no safety net here, Mike. You've taken it away.
0: You know, if there's a personnel change or something that you don't like, you don't have that emergency timeout.
1: Yeah, that's been removed from the equation, if you will.
0: And again, this gives Harvard a chance to go over to the sideline with every single player. You notice the entire offense goes over there, make sure everybody's on the same page. And it also disguises what personnel package you might be coming out with.
1: Clock stopped with 1:40 left in the half. We reset now, second and six. Three receivers in the package. Two to the right with Bailey in the slot. Single man to the left. Snap and the handoff to Allen, and Allen running hard inside the 40-yard line. We got a flag.
0: This is going to be a holding call, I believe. Oh, no, they're signaling it over on UNH, and this is going to be a huge penalty against UNH right now.
1: Face mask?
0: It's going to be a... Yep.
1: Hands to the face.
0: And the figure, yep, that's a big penalty.
1: With the way that play ended, but man... Talk about thank you from the Crimson side. It's going to move it marked all the way down to the the official is still moving all the way to the 24-yard line before it's placed.
0: And Harvard still has two timeouts. Minute 35 remaining.
1: Got to take advantage of this. So from the 24 in the far hash, the Crimson operate first and 10. And they're going to give it a Cole Allen again. And this time the Wildcats are waiting on Cole Allen. Isaiah Jones, specifically, Springfield, Mass., Springfield Central High School, on the tackle.
0: And this is where that timeout that UNH just used comes into play, right? If you need to get reorganized here, Harvard has two timeouts, minute 15. They're inside, creeping on the red zone right now. I mean, if you need an opportunity to just change things, you could be in trouble here.
1: Second and 9. Motion from Bailey. He settles in the slot to the left. Snap. Roll, toss, now toss to Bailey, to the 20, to the 15, to the 10, to the 5, touchdown Crimson. Little razzle, little dazzle, and the Crimson have the lead. Well executed there.
0: Great job right there. Did not realize we're in our booth, and to our right are the coaches, and I have papers up on the window, and I thought I was blocking their view. I turned around, and Bailey's walking into the end zone on the reverse.
1: the Crimson take the lead.
0: I'm trying to ask the coaches.
1: Core ready to try to convert here. The snap, the spot, the kick is up. It's through the uprights, and good. And as the teams come back upfield, well, under a minute, 53 seconds to be exact, remaining here in the first half, the Crimson have reclaimed the lead. And Nate Bailey, we've talked about him. He's a playmaker. He's a budding key member of this offense. A first year out of Montclair, New Jersey.
0: Well, just a great job. But now, Bernie, let's paint a picture here. I know it sounds crazy because there's 53 seconds left. Core's been crushing the ball. He gets it through the end zone. You got to be careful right now if you're UNH, because Harvard still has two timeouts
1: left to get the ball back.
0: And with 53 seconds, if you run the ball and you get two quick stops, you might force UNH to try to punt something away. They got to be careful here.
1: You won't even have to wait to bookend the first possession of the second half. You could bookend it in the last minute and then get it back to begin the second half here. Really try to drive a stake in this football game with the advantage. Of course, kickoff is going to be, well, as it always is, it's going to boom through. That was actually a short one, Mike. That was only about 7 yards deep and through the end zone on a hop.
0: Well, just a great job by the Crimson.

0: there. Again, look at UNH is going empty right now. Yep. If they throw an incomplete, man, Harvard could take advantage right now.
1: Set it right up. This is really poor management on the clock. And pass is complete to Kelly. And, of course, the Crimson is going to give him that with no timeouts. 32-yard line, relatively inconsequential.
0: But, again, you got to be careful if you're UNH right now, second and two. You got to go underneath handoff, I think, for a run. No, they're going to throw the ball again.
1: Throw again.
0: And it's picked off.
1: It's intercepted at the 40, the 35, the 30, 25 to the 20, and down to the 12-yard line. The Crimson with the INT and potentially a back-breaking play to the Wildcats. Picked off by DJ Vincent Thomas. And Harvard is back in the red zone with the chance to assert themselves here with 23 seconds left in the first half.
0: Well, you got a chance at least to put three up on the board, if not more. And you have two timeouts, so you have your running game if you want to use it here. I think you got to save one in the bag, right, in case you get any kind of crazy play where you got to call a timeout to get the field goal team on the field. But I just don't understand UNH going that way right there. They try to go with a quick hitter, but it was almost one of those sight reads. Hey, if he's up, I'm going to go deep. If he's not, I'm going to sit down. And Harvard's going to empty the backfield right now.
1: Going empty. Smith from the gun, looking to the end zone. Got him in wide open. Nate Bailey, touchdown Crimson. So Bailey finds the end zone for the second time in what, about 2 minutes?
0: Wow.
1: Did it on the run and wide open. Big bust in coverage deep for UNH there in that situation.
0: And they look baffled right now defensively because think of the situation, right? You just fought your way for 2 minutes and Harvard scores a touchdown. You figure at worst case we're going to go into halftime. You're starting to try to put things together about how you're going to make your halftime adjustments, and you got to get right back on the field.
1: Snap the spot. Coarse kick is through the uprights, and it is good. So with 18 seconds remaining here in the first half, a dramatic turn of events, change of possession, and the Crimson go right to the end zone. Nate Bailey on the run, Nate Bailey on the pass, and it's 21-7, Harvard.
0: And you're getting the ball back to start the second half.
1: As I said, you can bookend the bookend now and maybe have a three-score advantage.
0: I mean, that's just a huge mistake by UNH on so many different levels, and I understand what they're trying to do, maybe get a score, but at second and two, you got to get that first down, and then maybe you can play around if you don't get that first down, Harvard has two timeouts, right? So you throw an incomplete, Harvard can call a timeout
1: on
0: third down and potentially force you to punt in a tough situation. Now you throw an interception and you get yourself in even more trouble right there. And man, is that tough for UNH. Yep. Harvard taking full advantage right there.
1: Really difficult situation there that the Wildcats have put themselves in. So 18 seconds remaining. And Core will boot this one again through the end zone, as he always does. Winchester High School standout before coming to the Crimson. He had the Mass High School record with a 56-yard field goal back in the Middlesex League as a sachem, which is where Coach Orrick lives now, in Tony Winchester. I got him as plumber, though, from Stoneham. He owes me a lot. Plumber got him the electrician. You know how that works.
2: Yes. Everything goes in a package with that stuff.
1: Well, the package here is we're going to run it out here in the first half. You're in for a treat, folks. If you don't know him, you're going to love him by the end of the half. And we figure, when in Rome, right? When in Durham, who else could I have on at halftime? We're going to go to our halftime break with Harvard suddenly flexing their muscles. It's Harvard 21 and UNH 7. We will return halftime festivities from Wildcat Stadium in Durham, New Hampshire. 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
4: And welcome back here once again. We are in Durham, New Hampshire. The first time ever that the Crimson are in Durham, New Hampshire. The ninth all-time meeting in this rivalry, which was played early on until 1939. It got revived 2 years ago. The Crimson were a 28-23 winner at Harvard Stadium, and one that I think is going to be more frequently played, looking to the future of the schedules for these two teams. Before we bring in our guests, just a quick look at the end of the first half. Mike, all likelihood, we had two stagnant offenses that look like we're going to probably might go into the half 7-7. If Lee Corso was here, he'd say not so fast, because suddenly it was 14-7, and even more suddenly in the final minute it was 21-7. So the Crimson with a 14-point lead into the break, and we'll get the ball to begin, as we said, the second half.
5: Yeah, in the situation we were talking during the break here with Coach, you know, a couple plays here or there, and it's not the big play like the touchdown play, but it's the third down or the fourth down play, or the decisions that you make in those situations that put you at a disadvantage and really make you wonder. And I was saying at just before that, I said UNH uses two timeouts on defense on short yardage plays, and now you get in a situation, if you get into the red zone defensively and you got to make an adjustment, or you don't have a personnel player out there that's supposed to be there, you don't have that timeout in the bag to maybe bail you out, and now you get yourself in a little bit of trouble. And it just it really, you know, that could be that little bit of inexperience at that head coaching level where, yep, you just got all these different things going on. And you know, Andy Orick's been here before, he's got a staff that's been here before, and you allow a team to hang in there too long, like UNH was allowing Harvard those extra opportunities, they're going to be able to take advantage somewhere down the line, and that's exactly what happened.
4: And that's where we're at. We're at 21-7 here, Harvard, at halftime. Well, we are at halftime. We promised a special guest, and if you're going to be in Durham, New Hampshire, and you're going to be playing UNH, I mean, is there anybody else you can have on at halftime other than Coach Mack? I think the answer to that is an emphatic no. We got him. He's been between periods with me over at the Wit, memorably a few times. I think we, I don't know, did the FCC call a couple of times in the between periods interviews? But we have none other than Coach Coach Emeritus, as I call Coach Parker now, Sean McDonald. Sean,
6: I'm not in Jack Parker's, not Jack
4: well,
6: Parker's league, but
4: still,
6: I appreciate that.
4: Absolutely. You were still Emeritus, though. You were still Coach Emeritus for this UNH program. Coach, welcome in, and life a little bit different for you now. You can enjoy the moment. You can socialize. You can tailgate. You can have fun, and I'm sure see a lot of your former players and alums and have an opportunity. A little bit of a different game day experience for you here, but I know you're enjoying the time.
6: I love it. You know, I mean, going out to the tailgate in the past couple of years has been fun, especially seeing the ex-players, you know, and talking about it. And then watching, you know, obviously watching Ricky take over the reins and do what he did.
4: Yep.
6: You know, he did a tremendous job, and obviously that's why he's at Penn. And watching Sean this year, you know, I mean, it's take a lot of pride in having a New Hampshire man coaching the New Hampshire football program. And, you know, we're talking about what you're talking about, calls and guests, you know, like Sean comes from a tree of offensive coordinators and head coaches that we're always up-tempo, always going. And, like, you know, you look at the pace of the game, and when Sean was quarterback and Ryan Carty was calling the plays, and I'm sitting there going, if you feel it, let's go. And you would do that, call those timeouts and do it. But this game had a different feel to me,
4: yeah.
6: You know. And
7: yeah, it wasn't a lot of rhythm out there.
6: No.
7: For them.
4: Either way, stagnant.
6: Either team, you know. Yeah. And then, you know, you're sitting there, and I've always been a field position guy. And, you know, the punt they get down inside the one-yard line, then they go out, and then they, you know, hold Harvard, get them the punt, and they come out, and now you're sitting here and they go for it. Well, hey, that's his choice. And, you know, if he gets a first down or whatever it is, everybody's, you know, going. But I thought that swung a lot of the momentum and a lot of the, obviously, the field position, what's going on. Then that running back that came in that I was talking to you about.
4: Cole Allen.
6: Cole Allen, all of a sudden, he's downhill.
7: A little bit more motor.
6: Yes. And his shoulder pad level is forward going at it. We're not the other two kids that weren't doing that, but it just looked different when he was running the football. And eventually, you know, so now you get cheating, you know, and boom, they catch the reverse. Hell of a call.
4: It was a great call.
6: Over there, you know, and they, you know, right time, right place. Next thing you know, it's 21-7 when you were exactly right. It should probably be a 7-7 game or maybe a 14-7 game right now. But now they got to come out, you know, they got to regroup in the locker room and, you know, try to get a drive at the beginning of the third quarter just to get back that momentum, a big mo back at it, you know.
4: Make sure they get a stop on Harvard's first drive, too.
6: Okay.
4: Not to fall any further in arrears.
6: Yes,
4: you know?
6: That's right.
7: Coach, one of the things I wanted to ask you about is, and we, Bernie and I were talking about this on the way up, with the landscape of college football, the NIL,
6: yep.
7: How do programs such as a UNH, how do they advertise themselves or attract people to come in? And I was saying almost, you almost have to become, and you don't want it to be this, but you kind of talk to players about this. Do you become the quote-unquote JUCO for a lot of those bigger schools? Like, hey, come here. We'll get an opportunity to showcase yourself. Yeah, we know that you may not be a four-year guy here, but we're going to give you that opportunity to shine. Because this is the history of this program. You know over the years being here and watching the guy.
4: Yeah, absolutely.
7: I mean, this is a fantastic program.
4: Perennial playoff team.
7: And it's always going to – now you have to wonder what is going to happen with these type of programs.
6: I'm going to tell you, I'd like to be smart enough to give you an answer on that. But I know it's going to be really difficult in places like this to keep good football players here. You know, they lost the quarterback last year is at Ohio University, and he hadn't played much, and he played last weekend, you know, and rushed for some yards. And you lose a kid like that. You can't match the money. And,
4: right.
6: And you know, I was talking with a good friend of mine, and it's Billy Harrigan, the basketball coach.
4: Oh, sure.
6: For a long time here, Drexel, BU, all these things.
4: Yep.
6: Me and Billy were talking about it. It's no longer talking about getting a degree. It's no longer talking about having a great college experience, 4 years, developing players. It's about how much and how much time, how much am I going to get paid and how much am I going to play? And these schools are going to struggle, especially a school like New Hampshire, to do it. You know, and I look at the hockey programs.
4: Oh, yeah.
6: Okay? And I know that guy that's over there, and I love the guy, Mike Souza.
4: Oh, God, so do
6: you
4: I.
6: You know, and he's done a great job. And, you know, I don't think Dick Umiliar or Charlie Holt could do the job that he's doing without having some type of financial backing. Now, the Ivy League, the Naval Academy, the the Army, those schools, you know, they're going to be able to build culture and keep, but you know, and keep kids there. You know, very interesting now with the five to play five. What's going to happen with some of these Ivy League situations for these kids? You know, or you know, we had a kid from Yale here last year, Rondé. What the hell is his name? It was a defensive back, and he had a fifth year, and he came up here and played. And he was terrific player, you know, and he came from Yale where Reno and Sean McGowan and you guys were there that just had a great culture, fit in here and just was, you know, unbelievable. Those are kind of transfers that UNH is going to get, you know what I'm saying?
4: Yeah.
6: But we can't pay somebody, in my mind, to come play football here because we ain't going to have enough, you know, these quarterbacks that they're getting. Like, you know, I don't know how I would coach it.
5: Yeah, you're gonna get the kids that love to play and want to play that, like you said, when Harvard went down to Villanova, they got transfers from Princeton. They had a transfer from Harvard. That was a fifth year. Like, he graduated fifth year. He can't play in the Ivy League.
6: Yep.
5: So I'm going to go continue to play at a high-level university and a good program, you know. And it's going to be tough.
6: It's scary, guys. And again, college football, you know, I mean, I sit home and I watch the ambiance of it, and it is unbelievable. You know, it's the greatest stuff in the world. But you're sitting there, something's going to happen where they separate everything. You know, the
4: it's power, inevitable at this point.
6: Yeah, the Power Four, and I could see them leaving the NCAA. Yeah. You know, to go. I mean,
4: and just secede. Yeah.
6: Yeah, just, you know,
4: do their own thing.
6: That's right, and not have too many rules that bother what you're doing, because half the rules anyways are getting overturned in the courts when stuff like this happens. So. I don't know. This, you know, the Harvard game, it's funny. We never played Harvard. You know, we were always connected to Dartmouth. But I knew Murph, you know, and I know Joel Lamb, you know, I knew those guys down here. I knew what that football program was. We did not want to play Harvard a whole lot, you know. And, you know, we had enough to battle Dartmouth. And the only time we ever played anything with Harvard, I was my sophomore year in college. We scrimmaged them. UNH went down there and scrimmaged them on their three practice fields. And we couldn't believe it. You know, all this grass in Cambridge and everything, you know. And went out there and scrimmaged. It was unbelievable. I think Pat McAnally was
4: Pat McAnally.
6: He was punting and kicking down there.
4: Cincinnati Bengals. Yeah.
6: We played against them. But I've looked at this program for years, and I've told kids in these last two games that here, be ready. This is a hell of a football team. You know, I don't know the head coach as well as I knew Murph and everybody down here, but I know what Harvard is, and it's pretty good. And they're playing, you know. They got some cats, too.
4: No doubt. And Mike and I were talking about the changes in the schedule, and Coach Orrick is, hey, we're eligible for the playoffs. As I say, Coach, when it comes to scheduling, it's about the company you keep. Harvard is going to be playing UC Davis coming up, but we got Montana State. Who else? Wofford was added. All these playoff teams. And what we're hoping for right now is it looks like Holy Cross might be phased off the Harvard schedule. Would love to see a UNH-Harvard rivalry. I think it would be a great rivalry.
6: Good for you. I think they should be playing Dartmouth. Yeah. I've lived in this this game.
4: The in-state game. Yeah, the Granite State.
6: You know, we play for the Granite Bowl of Rock. You know, but if you're going to play somebody, you know, ain't bad to play Harvard, because Harvard's the elite program with Yale, in my mind, in that league, until Penn gets going with Ricky, you know, and gets back to the olden days with what they got there. But, you know.
5: And that's the hard part, though, for Harvard. We've talked about this. No BU football, no Northeastern football. Yeah. And those are, the I mean, I, granted, I, when I played, the BU was finally phasing it out, unfortunately. Yeah. But Northeastern, they had a great rivalry with them for a couple of years, and then all of a sudden, just gone. And it's unfortunate, because you had, that was a good crowd, like you said. You get the in-state, it's right here with Dartmouth. You get the in-state, in-city.
6: No travel. You know, think about it. And for the budgets at this university, that's a real important thing, you know.
4: Right.
6: You can drive 45 minutes or to an hour there, or an hour to an hour, 10 minutes down to Harvard to play. You should be playing those games. Yep. It's New England football at its finest, you know?
4: Try to preserve that, the tradition of the Yankee Conference. We all grew up with the Yankee Conference, and it was great football, and it was great tradition, the rivalries of all those teams at one time.
6: And the kids that you, like, I came from New York, but most of our kids were Massachusetts and Connecticut kids. When you played here in New Hampshire, you knew everybody on BU. You knew everybody. on Northeastern. You know, you go out with them after the games.
4: Right.
6: You know?
4: Yeah, exactly.
6: Can't talk about that.
4: No, I was going to say, no, it's a family show. We can't talk. No, but it certainly was the case. There was much more camaraderie there and a closeness about it. And, Coach, as far as the program, I mean, this playoff situation, it's all new to everybody. Harvard, you know, they made it, but you've been through it and you've taken teams to national championship and once again just perennially. It's a great experience, and it's one that now, as far as, you know, I got to quote the great Mark Linehan, and Mark says it's a great club to have in the bag. I love that expression from Mark.
6: Yeah, yeah.
4: But to have that motivation now for the Ivy League to be able to be eligible for the playoffs, it was long overdue.
6: It's about time.
4: Absolutely.
6: You know,
4: great experience you had for years.
6: I couldn't figure out why football couldn't have it in hockey, basketball, baseball.
4: Every other sport.
6: You know, but it was the Ancient Eight. And don't forget, Bernie, I was at Columbia.
4: True. Yep.
6: I coached at Columbia, and it was a different feel, and that's back in the 80s, but still a different feel about what they thought Ivy League football was. What they've done now, again, in a lot of ways, put it back on a national scene football-wise. I mean, these kids in Harvard are going to talk about Thanksgiving dinners, you know, getting ready to play on Thanksgiving Day, either at Harvard Stadium or wherever they played.
4: That's right.
6: Now, you're going to Montana State.
5: We
6: played Montana State twice in Montana. Where do you go out there to go play a football game?
5: Different world.
6: No kidding. And it's awesome. It's awesome. Your kids get there and you wake up and you see these mountains in the morning, you know, for these most of us hicks from New England here going out there. And you sit there and you just say, wow, this is a college football experience, you know?
4: That's great.
6: What would you rather do? So that's about it, bro.
4: Looking forward to it. Absolutely. Coach, this was a pleasure to be able to have you up here, and this is really kind of your house. I mean, I don't know why the Wildcat Stadium. It's just a matter of time where they're scrolling.
6: It's a lot better.
4: Sean McDonald Field, like they did for Murph, right?
6: Yeah, you got to put Bill Bowes down there. He set the table, Bernie.
4: Yeah, that's true.
6: I could take the down markers or something like that, but he'll be that. Okay. I got to roll, man.
4: All right, Coach.
6: Bernie, good seeing you.
4: Great to have you. Appreciate
6: it,
4: Coach. Coach Sean McDonald, the one and only, joining us here at halftime. We appreciate it. And we'll take a break here as we get ready to reel back for the second half. Harvard 21, UNH 7 on Bloomberg 92.9 FM Boston.
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4: Welcome back. Thank you to Coach McDonald, Coach Emeritus of this great UNH Wildcat program. And once again, this has been a perennial FCS playoff team, advanced to the national championship on a couple of occasions. And he has another part of his coaching tree that is now the new head coach here at the University of New Hampshire. We are ready for second half action as the Wildcats in their home blue getting ready to kick it off.
17: Man, I could talk with him all day.
4: Oh, gosh.
17: I mean, just...
4: What a treat. It was great to have him here. And great perspective on what's going on in college football. And, of course, the future for the Crimson now, being part of this FCS. No one knows more about the FCS playoffs than that guy. He went right to it about what the experience Harvard had last year, about having Thanksgiving dinner together as a team. Those are moments you never forget.
17: Yeah, it's just, you know, it's great. And you almost want him to be like an advisor to various programs like Harvard, where he can come in and say, hey,
4: absolutely,
17: this is what your expectations should be as you move forward. And Harvard's going to be battling the whole year, as we said, and good bounce back at the end of that first half. Put two quick scores on, and now got an opportunity to bookend one here. Start of that second half.
4: First and 10 after touchback from their own 25, and toss is complete. Gilmartin, his first touch of the day. Big target, big weapon, and gain of about four. Looks like it's going to be marked at the 29-yard line. It'll be second and six. Want to see Gilmartin involved, particularly with D.J. Gordon and Brady Blackburn out of the lineup here.
17: Yeah, Blackburn, somebody that we talked about possibly being able to take the top off the defense. And without that stretch player right now, they're going to be looking to find somebody to do that and going to be working with a lot of underneath guys.
4: Bailey in motion, the handoff this time. Bascone finally has some running room. He goes inside and is able to tote it all the way across the 35, 37-yard line. Plenty for the first down. And the Crimson on the move here in the opening drive of the second half, leading by 14.
17: Just his seventh carry on the afternoon. Only had 9 yards before that. Gets a big chunk there, and nice to see him get going.
4: From the gun, clapping his hands now. He brings motion across the formation. Delayed handoff, Bascone. Bascone is pinballing his way toward the 40-yard line before he is finally dropped. And we're going to get a late flag there, Mike.
17: This is usually in the area of a face mask, and we got one of the linemen down for Harvard right now.
4: Demchek. Logan Demchek, the right tackle. Or actually the right guard, because the right tackle, we mentioned Harvard offensive line. Chance to set that offensive line. The left side, of course, is the veteran, the all-Ivy side of the line, Spencer Doan, the senior, out of Lawrence, Kansas. The left guard, Thomas O'Brien, out of Reading, Mass. Brandon Sullivan, who moved over from right guard to center, out of Woburn, Mass. A couple of local Middlesex leaguers there. And the right guard, Logan Demchek. Demchek from Westchester, Pennsylvania. And then the starting left tackle, 6'5", 300-pound, welcome Enzo Agostini, the junior, Parkville, British Columbia, who played at the Berkshire School in Massachusetts. A little closer to Harvard than Parkville, British Columbia. Had a chance to get seen by the Crimson, recruited and brought to Harvard.
17: Little penalty on the play adds to the yardage that Bascone had. 15 for a face mask. Going to move Harvard into UNH territory.
4: Going to hand off inside again. And driving inside the 40 to about the 38-yard line. First carry of the second half for Cole Allen, who had a big presence in the first half. Allen, who carried it 8 times for 35 yards.
17: And like Coach Mack said, his shoulder pad and his motor is just getting up and down the field really, really well. Brings just a different element to the Crimson offense.
4: Indeed he does. Brought 6 yards there, second and 4. And going to go option pitch here to Bailey. Get it in Bailey's hands. Get him the touches any way you can. He's inside the 35 and has what appears to be, yep, he's got enough for a first down there.
17: A little bit of an option look right there, but I think that was a definite give right away unless you saw Charlie Smith able to find a crease. Harvard now making some player personnel changes. Bascone comes back in at the tailback position.
7: Tafari Moe is now split to the short side of the field. Bailey's in the slot to the left.
4: Two receivers to the left. Looking to the left and looking deep, but well out of the area of Tattersall, the receiver who ran the out to the far sideline. So Charlie Smith will just reel it back here on second and 10.
7: Charlie Smith wants that one back. A little bit of a sight read by both of them. You saw Tattersall run just a hitch. He felt like he was capped by the defender. And Charlie Smith thought he was going to stay vertical on that. Threw it to the high outside.
4: Yep.
7: Not able to get it there. Gil Martin comes back in. He's in the slot now at that kind of that tight end position.
4: Bailey comes in motion underneath. They're going to give it to Bailey straight. And Bailey is going to get dropped this time.
7: I think Bailey's got to trust his speed on that. It came in jet motion across. Just stay wide to the sideline. Dare people to try to catch you. I think Harvard might be in four down territory right now at the 32. You don't need all eight right now. It's third and eight. Get yourself four or five and then get yourself a manageable fourth down.
4: And you can break this and basically split it in half here. Crimson are going to go empty. Five receivers in the package. Three to the right with Gil Martin to the slot. Snap to Smith, surveys the field, looks and throws, complete at the 30, 25, 20, and to the 10, and inside the 10 goes Jordan Harris. We get a flag back at the 30. That might be a pick, Mike, huh?
7: They're going to call offensive pass interference, and that's exactly what it was a pick. I think I don't know if it was a pick as much as it was a push-off.
4: Pick or a push, yep.
7: Got jammed up on that particular play, but it was exactly what the Crimson wanted. They got the linebacker coverage on the underneath. They're going to call offensive pass interference.
4: And yeah, that's a matchup they'll take any day with Jordan Harris, now the senior from Ellicott City, Maryland.
7: They called that on Nate Bailey. I didn't see where he was lined up. I missed
4: call
7: on
4: it
7: that.
4: A pick. Yep.
7: Oh.
4: Back to the 42-yard line.
7: Oh, I got to tell you, that's a bad call.
4: Yeah.
7: I'm looking at the screen right now. He didn't even hit the guy. The guy decided to go underneath it.
4: Okay. Of his own volition.
7: Yeah, he chose to go underneath it.
4: Yep. All right, so the Crimson have to react now on third and 18. Throw complete. Tattersall, short gain. And it's going to get spotted inside the 38. Give him a 37-yard line. About five.
7: And Harvard looks like they're bringing out the field goal unit. This is going to be quite a kick right here. This is going to be about a 54-yard field goal attempt.
4: Wow. All right, well,
7: make it 55. He's set up right at the 45-yard line. He looks a little deep to me.
4: Has a long of 53, memorably. Kick will be spotted far hash at the 45-yard line. Kicking from left to right, Karen Kaur. Getting ready to boot it. Out of the hold of Fingrish. The kick is up. It's on its way. And it's going to fall short. Well short.
7: And he has the leg. That ball just looked like it just stopped midair. I don't
4: Absolutely.
7: Know if he didn't strike it well or what. Good rush by UNH on that play right there. Almost got in there, but it's going to be short, and UNH is going to take over at their 37-yard line.
4: Yeah. So favorable exchange for the Wildcats trying to stay in this football game. They trail 21-7 because of some unfortunate events for the home team at the end of the first half. Bentley has gone all the way. He's back in the gun. Far hash. Crimson in a four-man front. Claps his hands. Takes the snap. Handoff underneath. And it is Thomason. Or no, it's not Thomason. It is actually Smith. Joquez Smith. Trying to heat him up after his big day a week ago.
7: And you could hear Coach Mack talking at halftime a little bit about how Sean Goldrich wants to run as a quarterback, meaning go, go, go, not necessarily run the ball, but he wants to just get up and go.
4: Faster tempo.
7: And it's just, it can be a little bit tricky to do that. As the head coach, you're trying to get people going in the way that you would like it as a quarterback, but you got to understand exactly the flow of the offense. You got to make sure the offensive coordinator is on the same page. Good throw right there on the outside by Brooks Bentley. Get themselves down to the 45-yard line.
4: Third and two is Austin Jake Guillory up on the tackle. So UNH looking to convert a third down. Ball spotted near hash at their own 45-yard line. Going to go with a pistol look for the first time today. Heavy to the right of the form of the three, right of the formation. The handoff and a lane there as bouncing his way up the middle goes Smith. And he has first down yardage inside Harvard territory at the Harvard 48-yard line. So UNH trying to shift the momentum in this game after they get the stop on the first Harvard drive of the second half.
17: Yeah, they're in that NASCAR look where they're just right up on the line, calling everything from there and getting it going, not allowing Harvard to switch.
4: Three wide with a wing to the left, a delayed handoff underneath. Inside off the right side, inside right tackle, cruises Smith to about the 44-yard line of the Crimson. Got four. It'll be second and six upcoming.
18: Second down and six.
4: Wildcats on the move. They set up quickly now, looking to go quick. Bentley in the gun, first-year starter for UNH in his fourth game. Clamps his hands, going to hand off again to Smith. He breaks one tackle, breaks a second tackle. Fed finally able to track him down at the 38. Looks like it's close to a first down, maybe just short.
17: Just short of by a yard. Fed, I thought, was going to be able to rip the ball free. But again, UNH not giving the defense a chance to change personnel. That defensive front's been on there a while. Fed's at one defensive end position. The other end, they just keep rotating in, and now that finally, because of a change by UNH, Harvard's able to make a change, bring in their short yardage package.
4: And it's going to be a tight look, and Bentley's just going to keep and burrow his way off the left interior, off of left tackle Bo Riley, the UNH captain. That's going to be good for UNH first down and keep their drive alive.
17: Huge, huge drive for UNH right here. You got to get points on the board. Minimum three, obviously, but you want the seven. You got to bring this back to a one-score game.
4: Ball at the near hash, three wide, two to the right. Bentley fakes. He steps back. He took a hit as he released it deep downfield, and it is intercepted by the Crimson. Zayden Benson, the deep safety, was able to haul it down in the end zone. And Harvard is able to take it back. Second pick thrown by Bentley. And credit Benson. Great athletic play there, Mike.
17: I got to tell you right now, you can see it. Ja'Kari Kelly is down on the sideline right now. They ran a post on the left side of the field to the middle of the field. Ja'Kari Kelly was lined up in the slot on the right side of the field. He just ran an opposite corner route and was wide open. Everybody went with the post route. The cornerback that was on that side, I think it was Henderson, he went with it. Benson was with it. And nobody stayed at home on that side. And he was wide open on that particular play right there.
4: Wow. Crimson will get the football back. Big, big defensive play. Zayden Benson, the junior from Atlanta, Georgia.
17: Huge play right there.
4: Absolutely. Well, you're talking huge. You're talking our buddy Steve at Angie Gourmet, 30 Dunster Street. 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Go over and see Steve and tell him Crimson Football sent you. You might run into any one of the members of the Crimson Football team in there at any time of the day or night. Wow, big turn of events here. The Crimson, they able to stifle a UNH drive with an end zone interception by Benson. And I guess you could say Bentley just never saw the open man there, Mike. I guess he got fixated looking down the middle, down the seam.
17: Yeah, and that can become one of those situations where you talk at halftime and he may have been open earlier in the game. So you say, hey, listen, when we ran this pattern, that's the guy that we're zoning in on. And he just, I will say, he looked like he was, you know, if you're even, you're leaving, as we say. So if your wide receiver is even with the DB, throw it because you feel like you're going to get the advantage. But right there, Benson just made a hell of a play.
4: Fake now and a roll by Smith. Rolls, and Smith's going to just keep it and roll out of bounds.
17: Looked like something was broken on that play right there because the line did not roll with him at all. I don't know if that was designed to be a rollout, if there was supposed to be somebody coming underneath because there was nobody in the flat that time.
7: Harvard now with a 2nd and 9 from their own 21-yard line.
4: From left to right here in the third quarter. Clock running under the halfway mark of the quarter. And handoff and busting it through this time and rumbling to the 31-yard line on the carry.
7: That's Maddox Reed. We haven't seen him in a while.
4: That's first carry in a long, long stretch for him going back to last season. Once again, just open the barn and let the horses run. We've seen Allen, we've seen Bascone, we've seen Harris, and now we see Maddox Reed.
7: Yeah, a little bit different for the Crimson, bringing all kinds of people in there.
4: With two setbacks to the right and left of the quarterback, Smith, they're going to hand off this time. And Harris is going to run it back from left to right, and back against the grain.
7: They are a one tackle away from popping these last two plays right there. I mean, Jordan Harris just got tripped up. So
4: he could have busted a big one. That would have been a splash play for him.
7: Bascone was coming on, then went off. Instead, they're going to keep Harris out there, it looks like.
4: 2nd and 7. Motion from Mo from right to left, from left to right. And a handoff, looked to throw it, and pass was complete and then broken up. Tafari Moe, his first touch, but he didn't touch it, but didn't keep it. And as a result, it's broken up.
7: Looking over, the officials are still discussing whether or not this is a catch and a fumble or an incomplete pass.
4: Oh, I don't think he had possession there. Daquan Gonzalez, native of East Stewart, Florida, came up to break it up. I don't think he had possession.
7: Still looking here.
4: What do you think? I don't know. I don't think.
7: Oh,
4: so.
7: Yeah, they're moving the ball all the way up to the 38-yard line. They're going to give him forward progress on this,
4: Wow.
7: Bernie.
4: Wow.
7: This is a lot, I got to tell you.
4: I didn't think he had it, but.
7: Now they're moving it back. Chains were marked. They ruled it incomplete. They did rule it incomplete.
4: I thought that was an incompletion. It's early in the season, but my judgment on that, I didn't think he had it.
7: And people will look and say, well, what's the big deal? It's either third. Well, it's third down either way. Yeah, but it goes from 3rd and 7 to 7. Third and maybe 4. And 3rd and 4, you go a hard count, you get a first down. The defense has to back off just a hair. And the ball should be, if it's an incomplete pass, should have been spotted on the same side it was before, and it looks like it is. Harvard taking a long time in this huddle, I think because they weren't confused, and they're telling them, get on the ball and go.
4: Yep.
7: They're down to 8-7 on the play clock.
4: Playoff right now. Smith brings him up, brings Bailey in motion from right to left. He just does get it off. Smith from the gun, looking downfield, and it is intercepted by the Wildcats at midfield and knocked down at the 45-yard line, and the interception by Jackson Stone, the defensive captain out of Lebanon, New Hampshire, and he's able to bring it back on a good return into Harvard territory. So change of possession, and New Hampshire now in plus territory with some life as they try to get back in this game.
7: Ball was just a hair underthrown. He had the seam on it, and just it was underthrown a little bit. I don't see any wind, I don't see the flag showing any wind down on the field, but we've seen a kick right now by Kieran Core died.
4: Now
7: we saw this ball kind of hang up there a little bit.
4: Yep.
7: I just wonder if way down on the field level
4: might be a factor.
7: Might be a little bit of a factor. It doesn't seem like it should be, but you never know.
4: And that was an even, you'll even throw. Double wide, double slot. Toss to Ricchetti. Ricchetti broke one tackle and was able to elude the first Crimson, who had a shot at him there, and able to take it to the 36-yard line, 37-yard line. It's going to be spotted.
7: And that's
4: in
7: a number
4: territory.
7: Numbers read right there by the quarterback, Bentley. He just looks out and says, I got two guys against two guys. That means I got at least one guy blocked, and I'll take one-on-one with Ricchetti just being able to go.
4: Bentley's going to reel up and throw incomplete. Henderson in coverage.
7: Henderson closed really quick right there. You saw him get downhill trying to hit the outside wide receiver, and that looks like it's Ryan Blagg trying to just do a hitch route.
4: Yep, Blagg out of Westford, Mass. So that's going to bring up now 3rd and short yardage. And a big play both sides of the ball here. Harvard with a 21-7 lead with 5:37 left in the third quarter on 3rd and 2. Handoff, Smith has the first down at the 30, the 25, and inside, rumbling inside the Harvard 20 to about the 18-yard line before Henderson and Donahoe finally combined to bring him down.
17: Well, when you just get up on that line in that short yardage situation, like we said, once you bust through that first level, it's really tough. And a great block on the outside. Looked like the tight end Ramshaw just got up into Owen Johnson. He was the kickout block and able to spring him free.
4: First and 10, motion from Kelly from left to right. And the handoff, I'm going to ride Smith again. And Smith able to work his way off the right side of the formation to about the 15-yard line. And he picked up about, I'm going to give him four. It'll be second and six.
17: When you come up with a big interception, if you're Harvard, you're moving the ball and get off track just a little bit. And then all of a sudden you throw your own interception and you give UNH life again. I think if you get a score on either the first drive or that last drive, this game is over. But right now, you're giving UNH an opportunity to get it within one score right now.
4: Certainly have some life here. Snap now. And looking across the middle and fight for the football there. The intended receiver, Kelly. And Makai Hicks in very, very tight coverage. He was almost ready to rip that ball away, Mike.
17: Yeah, and that was, again, that sight read. Jakari Kelly looked like he was going to do like a Dallas out, kind of went like he was going to go in and then just stopped and put his foot in the ground and started working his way outside. Unfortunately, Bentley thought he was going inside, threw it almost right into the hands of Hicks.
4: Third and six for the Wildcats. The Harvard 15. Delay on the handoff. And this time Smith cruises off the left side. Does he have enough for a first down?
17: I think he's going to be just short. Just short. They're going to be fourth in inches. If you're UNH, do you take points here? I think you're down two scores. If you're down one score, I think you might just take points.
4: Right.
17: But you're down two scores now.
4: Yeah, they're going to go heavy. They send in two tight ends. And hand.
17: I don't know if he got this Bentley right now. The line judge on this side is well short of the 10-yard line.
4: And I think the Crimson are going to come up with a huge stop. Fed Darling up front leading the charge. What is it?
17: The line judge has him down short of the 10-yard line. He needed to cross the 10-yard line. The line judge on this side has him short. Both teams are saying first down for their own respective team. I got to tell you right now, the officials got it short. This is short. He needed to get across the 10-yard line. He did not. They still haven't officially said that it's Harvard's football, but both teams have come off the field.
4: Yeah, which is an indication that Harvard has the football back here.
17: I got to tell you, if I'm Harvard right now, I am going to take a shot.
4: Absolutely.
17: We're going to be able to take a timeout, though, and get organized here.
4: Well, with timeout on the field and 3:48 left in the third quarter, and you score Harvard 21 and UNH 7. We'll be back. 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
4: Welcome back. Wildcat Stadium, Durham, New Hampshire, the place for Harvard football for the 2026 season opener, the 152nd season of Harvard football. The Crimson have held on fourth down, have the ball back, and they will run it on first down. And with the tote is Cole Allen. Allen across the 10-yard line, but not much further. But, Mike, you seem to be right on top of what the line to gain was. I don't know why it was such a long delay in terms of the change of possession there.
17: Yeah, I will say that the head coach for UNH, Sean Gildrich, he was not happy with the officials. They had to push him back. He was still yapping at them out of that timeout right there.
4: Just 2 yards on first down. Tough going for Cole Allen. It'll be second and eight. Crimson with two wide, both to the left. Delayed and fake. And now Smith is going to get wrapped up. He will be sacked. Brought down. Got pressure. And was quickly dropped. Blake Holmes, redshirt freshman from Hamilton, Ontario.
17: And another penalty against UNH.
4: Major penalty on the Wildcats. Personal foul there.
17: Personal foul once again. I did not even see the flag, but it came out from the line judge on this side.
4: Yep.
17: And that's huge. You went from a third and eight deep in your own territory to now first and 10 at the 27-yard line.
4: Three very costly defensive penalties for the Wildcats here. So it's going to be first and 10 now, Harvard, from the 27. Reska comes in motion to the inside. They're going to hand off and breaking a tackle and upended across the 35. We get another flag flying. That might have been another high hit. Let's see.
17: This would be interesting. Came from the...
4: Got him wrapped up around the collar
17: the umpire.
4: Was that a face mask?
17: Not sure exactly. Holding against
4: Harvard.
17: No,
4: it's going to be a hold.
17: Yep.
4: Okay. So that's going to move the Crimson back. Bring up first and 20 for the Crimson. Clock stop. We're under 3 minutes. 2:59 to be exact. Left.
17: Travellini that time.
4: Third quarter.
17: Junior wideout got called for. Number 88. Finally heard the officials on that one. But back and forth with penalties. You get a big first down. Now you got a 10-yard penalty. And you got a great run right there. That just gets nullified. That was Cole Allen, I believe, on that run again. And you just come up a bit short. Harvard a little confused in their alignment here. Reska looking for one side, and you can hear the coaches not happy. They're going to have to call timeout, I think.
4: On first and 17. Well, let's see. They finally got it right. Play clock is under 10. Bring motion again from Bailey. And a completion of Bailey. Bailey to the 30. Bailey goes across
17: down,
4: the 35.
17: Though.
4: But, yeah, flag is back.
17: And this is going to be too many men in the backfield, I believe.
4: Probably should have taken the timeout, as it turned out. Yep. Crimson yep. did not. Yep.
17: Yep. Too many in the backfield. That's that misalignment. There's so much confusion. Nobody knew who should be on the line and who shouldn't. And those are the penalties that you kind of think would happen early on, especially because you have a situation where you haven't seen a game, where you can... Game speed, you've got guys going in and out really, really quick. You're not sure who's supposed to be on the line first game. You know that's going to happen, especially if you make last-minute adjustments as the Crimson did. But you just keep working backwards now. You got a 10-yard penalty, then you got it back on the play. But no, there was a 5-yard penalty, really.
4: So first and 22, and the Crimson will keep it on the ground. They'll go to their strength. They'll go to the left side.
17: Bascon, again, he's... Kind of that Le'Veon Bell style of I'm going to go slow through and then try to pound my way through. And looks like we have Spencer Doan down on the field right now, and that's never a good sign.
4: No, that's a big, big, big reason for concern there. And we're going to take a timeout with the score, Harvard 21 and UNH 7. We'll be back to Wildcat Stadium in Durham, New Hampshire on Bloomberg 92.9 FM Boston.
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4: Once again, second and 20, pass incomplete for Gilmartin, but we got another defensive infraction here, defensive holding.
5: That penalty is declined. Roughing passer.
4: Oh, we had two fouls. Okay, and the Crimson are going to accept a fourth personal foul.
7: The big part about that, that's a 15-yard penalty, and it's an automatic first down.
4: Roughing the passer, and I believe that is the fourth major infraction whistled on the Wildcats defense in this game.
7: Trying to get an update on the penalties. Last we had on them was 5 of 56, but that was at the start of this drive. Have to see what it is now.
4: And Spencer Dolan, the left tackle, all Ivy, NFL prospect, was helped off the field there two plays ago. We'll keep an eye on that. Pass now in the right flat here to Tattersall. And Tattersall tripped up at the 41-yard line.
7: His
4: Sean Webb on the tackle.
7: His third catch for 15 yards now. Did a nice job of turning out, protecting himself from the defense.
4: Big target. Want to see him get involved. Crimson down a couple of weapons without DJ Gordon and Brady Blackburn. So gain of 9. It'll be second and 1. Crimson with 3 wideouts in the package. 2 to the left. Handoff underneath. Breaking a tackle. Breaking another tackle. And inside UNH territory and inside the 44-yard line. Rumbling along goes Cole Allen. Getting quite a bit of work here today.
7: And Harvard's made a slight change at their line. You'd think that they'd bring in Ian Cooper as the backup left tackle, but
4: Right. Instead
7: they've moved Thomas O'Brien to left tackle and brought in Madden Santiago to play left guard.
4: Okay.
7: Santiago, 6'5", 305. Didn't appear last year. He's a junior, but did not appear in any of the games last year.
4: Out of South Daytona, Florida. First and 10 for the Crimson. The UNH 43. Handoff underneath, Bascon, nothing doing there. Boy, he is attracted. The target on his back there, attracting a great deal of attention from the UNH defensive front. Clock is running now.
7: They may let this wind down with just 15 seconds remaining in the quarter.
4: Chance to think about it.
7: They're going to take it to the end of the quarter.
4: Yes, they will. So we have completed 45 minutes of football here in Durham, New Hampshire. You score at the end of 3 is Harvard 21 and UNH 7. We'll be back. Fourth quarter action on Bloomberg 92.9 FM Boston.
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0: and is looking well downfield, and it is broken up. And a little bit of a adjustment there. Bailey trying to shake free, recognizing his quarterback with Smith out of the pocket. But the pass was broken up downfield, so credit Jackson Stone, the strong safety, and an interception earlier, the defensive captain with the breakup. And that's going to force now big down here for the Crimson. Third and long, third and nine upcoming to try to keep this alive at the UNH 43.
1: Yeah, UNH has done a great job in pass defense all day today. Caused Charlie Smith all kinds of trouble.
0: Smith now
1: put pressure on him now, and he's going deep.
0: Pocket, deep ball, and Tattersall was clearly held up there as we got one, two, three flags flying. All kinds of laundry on the field. And, Mike, that's where the physical advantage of Tattersall comes in. He's tough to handle at 6'5", big time.
1: Yeah, that was tough. You know, Daquan Gonzalez that time trying to match up with him, and he's not the smallest guy. He's got good size at 5'11", 190. But the problem is Tattersall started to get separation. If you're a defensive back, there's ways to hold without being caught. Like, you get into him with your arm and kind of put it down into the hip and kind of ride him out of bounds. But he clearly grabbed a piece of him.
0: That was just a blatant.
1: And he's going to get called for that right there.
0: And what's that now? Five major penalties defensively for UNH?
1: You looked at it as we go here. I mean, penalties were 6 for 71 coming into the quarter.
0: Bascone on a delayed handoff. He's got some room here, and Bascone is all the way inside the 20, inside the 15-yard line, before he's finally corralled by Jackson Stone, the strong safety, saving tackle there. Bascone finally getting some room to rumble.
1: And you could hear earlier today, or when we spoke earlier with some of the TV personality, they were talking about how Bascone wasn't at 100%. And that's, I think, an indication right there. He got a breakaway, but it wasn't the breakaway speed that you normally see.
0: Exactly.
1: It's scary to think he's at 85%, 90%. And when he gets 100%, that's a touchdown right there.
0: Going to give it to Bascone again. Bascone's going to bounce this to the outside, to the five. Got a block to the end zone, maybe. Short.
1: I think he's mad at me just right there. After what I just said, he's like, I'm going to show him right now. He goes,
0: pretty fast there, Mike.
1: He goes, the big blue will show the marble header right now exactly what I can do. And he got all the way down. Man, bounced it on the outside, turned it upfield, saw the end zone, and just really lunged to the goal line. First and goal, I'm giving it to him three times right now. He's
0: Absolutely.
1: Been the workhorse right here.
0: Let him take it in. From the gun, Smith. Going to give it to Bascone. And he's going to be short this time. Bascone knocking on the door and hasn't quite busted it down yet. It'll be second and goal from the one. Trying to finish this drive out.
1: So six penalties for 71 yards coming into the quarter. They get that one right there. That's a 15-yarder as well. Oh. Seven penalties for 86 yards.
0: And I believe five of them on defense of the major variety. Second and goal from the one, from the gun. Smith hands off Bascone this time. He gets pinballed and is losing ground and losing yardage all the way back to the 6-yard line.
1: Well, UNH thinking just like I was, he got us here. They're going to just keep giving it to him. It's going to take a loss of 2 on the play right there, officially at the 3-yard line. Tried to fight his way out of that. Do you now go
0: some forward progress?
1: Yeah.
0: There.
1: Do you give him play action here? Fake it to Bascone. I'll be honest, I'd like to see him swing him out of the backfield.
0: And you got Tattersall, you got the big 6'5 to the left here to maybe think about tossing it in his direction. Gilmartin is a wing to the right. Snap to Smith. Smith is going to throw, and it is caught short of the goal line.
1: Try to go with a lot of traffic underneath between Reska and Gilmartin. Had Bascone swinging out of the backfield. Little crossing pattern. Knew they would get man-to-man, but because the guy that was covering Gilmartin got caught up a little bit late, looked like Reska ran right into him there.
0: And we got an injured Crimson League. The actual receiver is hurt.
1: It was an odd tackle the way he was, and he was fully open.
0: Yeah.
1: Wasn't the true, like, hospital ball that you often hear people say where their quarterback leads you right into the defender, but
0: he
1: caught it, he just got sandwiched a little bit.
0: He's going to pick up the number there. The number was obscured on the reception. Clock is stopped with 12:09 left here in the fourth quarter. Harvard leading 21-7. Looking for more, but not finding it.

0: 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And an opportunity once again welcoming in the Stockyard. 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Welcoming in the Stockyard. That was Resker, I believe, correct?
1: Resker on the catch, yep. And just got down to the one.
0: And got shaken up.
1: I think if you're Harvard, do you take the points and make it a three-score game right now? You're up 14, you make it 17, it's a three-score game.
0: That wouldn't be a bad idea here, I think.
1: I will say it's tough when you're in that close to the end zone on a hash mark for a field goal. You know, that can be really, really tough.
0: Exactly.
1: And they are going to take that field goal opportunity. Kieran Cord's going to come out here.
0: See if he can punch it through. We missed a long one earlier.
1: No hurry here. If you take a penalty, what do you care, right?
0: No. No, not at all. It's going to be marked from the...
1: Get a little better angle. You're in so close right now.
0: Absolutely. They're going to actually take... Yep. They're going to actually take the penalty.
1: Yep.
0: Move it back. And this is going to be, I guess, effectively, it'll be a 23-yard field goal attempt from the far hash out of the hold of Dylan Fingrish.
1: This is a big, big point here. Make it a three-score game with 11:43 remaining in the fourth quarter. We'll get a chance to look at the out-of-town scoreboard in a moment, but big chance for the Crimson to go up those three scores.
0: All right, the snap, the spot, the kick is up. It's on its way, and it is good. So, Kieran Cork converts from 23 yards out. With 11:39 remaining here in the fourth quarter, the Crimson have extended their lead to 24-7.
1: Well, Crimson have not looked the cleanest of football, haven't had the cleanest of football games here today. Just really struggling to get any kind of rhythm. Charlie Smith, again, the game speed is different than practice speed, even scrimmage speed. It's
0: absolutely
1: just different.
0: Dramatically.
1: You know, you're under a little bit more pressure, can get a little bit crazy. Charlie Smith hasn't looked very comfortable here today. Bascone really hasn't got going. Couple runs here or there, but, you know, we know he's not 100% right now. They don't have their full arsenal, obviously. A couple players down, a couple players banged up, but not bad so far.
0: Yep.
1: Looking at real quick out-of-town score, Brown on top at New Haven, 17-10. That's a final now. Fourth quarter, Columbia on top of Lafayette, 34-31. Just 4 minutes remaining in that. Colgate on top of Cornell. That's in the fourth quarter, 20-0 Colgate. Princeton trailing Bryant 21-14. That's a good game. Yale and Holy Cross are tied up 7-7. That's midway through the second quarter.
0: That is a surprise.
1: Penn and Bucknell 0-0. That's just underway. And Lehigh and Dartmouth. What a game that was. Lehigh comes out on top with a late score, 24-20, down in Bethlehem, Pennsylvania.
0: Lehigh defeating Dartmouth. A lot of future opponents for the Crimson. And our out-of-town scoreboard, both conference and non-conference, with Holy Cross and Colgate referenced. The other two non-conference opponents for the Crimson this year. Returnable now from the goal line. And Ricchetti across the 15, no further to the 16-yard line.
1: Ricchetti decided to chase that out all the way out to the 15-yard line. Not the best decision right there. That ball hung up just a little bit, allowed the coverage team to get down there. He's kind of regretting that decision right now.
0: Exactly. Once again, the big return last week, he went 96 with the opening kickoff against Stonehill. So UNH now three scores in arrears, trailing 24-7 with 11:34 left. They have it first and 10 at their own 15-yard line. Bentley's going to fake underneath. He's going to look, and he's going to throw, and that bounced well short of the intended receiver, who was well covered.
1: Looked like got some pressure right there. I think it was Scordis able to get there.
0: Yep.
1: Scordis able to get a hand on it. Just caused him a little bit of trouble. Wasn't able to follow through. Probably fortunate, because I think that ball was going to be intercepted if he was able to lead the wide receiver there.
0: Three defenders around Josh Fillion, the Quebec City native. And Crimson very quick to the ball here. Line. Benefield surrounding Thomason. Thomason just has not been able to get it going. We talked to, the UNH TV team, and expecting a lot more out of him overall. He's got 110 yards through the first three games this season. Also has been a weapon as a receiver. We haven't seen him in the receiving game either. Three receivers to the right, single man to the left. Thomason is to the left of the quarterback, Bentley. Direct snap out of the gun to Bentley. Bentley steps up. Bentley is going to be down. Pressure right up the middle by the Crimson.
1: Scored us again. He came. It was interesting. I was watching his alignment. Instead of being on the line, he had been in a linebacker position, but was coming no matter what. A late stunt action by him comes right through the left guard. I mean, he ran over Luke Rogers right into Bentley to force that sack right there. Amazing. Just the strength and power by Scordis to get in there. 6'4", 250, and he just came like a bull in a china shop there.
0: Scordis, the State College, Pennsylvania native, the senior, taking advantage of more playing time now in the Crimson defensive rotation on the line. And kick by Geidebeck, and it is short. And it's going to take a very favorable bounce for the Crimson. Might have been tipped.
1: I don't know if that was tipped or not. I didn't see the official signal it was tipped, but we've seen both sides struggle a little bit at the punt game at a time or two. The Crimson getting unbelievable field position now.
0: 25-yard line.
1: Job.
0: Crimson will have it back at the UNH 25. When we come back, it is Harvard 24 and UNH 7. We'll return to Durham, New Hampshire on Bloomberg 92.9 FM Boston.
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0: And welcome back here once again to Wildcat Stadium in Durham, New Hampshire, on the campus of the UNH Wildcats. The Harvard with a 24-7 lead as we reset with 10:03 left here in the fourth quarter. And threatening for more as they take over after that poor punt at the 25. Fake and roll. Smith sets his feet. He looks back across, and he's got a man open inside the 5-yard line out of the backfield. That was Maddox Reed, the receiver.
1: They go a little token fake to him underneath, let him kind of slip out of the backfield. They run boot to the other side, get all the flow going that way. Still looked like it was a little bit out of sorts by the Crimson, but still big gain down inside the 5-yard line.
0: And they're going to hand to Maddox Reed. Reed could not quite break it as it gets the Crimson a bit closer on the carry. Cohen Cook, sophomore free safety, up on the tackle. And ball is just outside the 1-yard line.
1: Bascone's coming back in. I think they want to get him a touchdown here.
0: Exactly.
1: Get him on the board.
0: Yep.
1: did all the work on that previous drive.
0: Crimson
1: taking a
0: captain.
1: Long time right now.
0: Yep. Give an opportunity for the Crimson captain.
1: Going to go under center here, it looks like.
0: Yeah, a little old school here.
1: Got the fullback now in front of him.
0: Yep, and go old I formation with the fullback up front. Bascone following toward the end zone.
1: And he is in.
0: Is in for the touchdown. Touchdown, Crimson. So the X-Man finds the end zone after doing everything but put it back in the end zone on that last drive. This time, Bascone is able to extend the Crimson lead to 30-7 with the extra point try upcoming.
1: Well, you knew they were going to try to get him in the end zone. They tried on the previous drive, and UNH was geared up on him. So Harvard said, we'll go a little old school football. We'll bring a fullback in and lead the way for him.
0: Snap in the spot, and Coors kick is up, and it is good. So the teams will come back upfield now with 8:48 left here in the fourth quarter. It is now Harvard 31 and UNH 7.
1: As we were saying, Bernie, you know, fall, the great time of year to watch sports, and over, you know, down the street, Fenway Park, just great area. I got to ask you, what are you thinking here for the Red Sox? You're a season ticket holder, you know?
0: I'm thinking they better have the rotation set to face the Yankees in what is likely to be a collision course that they're on right now. But a
1: few home games left. They got to get their rhythm going, and hopefully they'll get that through that first series. But if you are heading down to Fenway, whether it's for a Red Sox game, concert, or maybe even Harvard-Yale,
0: that's right,
1: head over to the Bullpen Kitchen and Tap. 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It's right on Jersey Street with an entrance right into the ballpark. Got an outdoor patio out back as well. It's going to be the home for the Harvard-Yale game. Perfect place. 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
0: Tell them Mike Giardi sent you. You might even see Mike Giardi in there. And on the return and across the 10, that ball bounced inside the 5 and was fielded on a hop by Ricchetti. And he didn't get much on the return, so the Crimson were able to cover it quickly. And UNH backed up deep in their own territory again on this drive.
1: A lot of things working against them right now. As you can see, UNH, they had the last kickoff return, and Ricchetti tried to bring it out, got stopped at the 15-yard line. This one checks up at the 5-yard line. Ricchetti realizes he has to get on it, tries to pick it up, only gets out to the 12-yard line. They had the poor punt on the last one, gave Harvard great field position. Now they start out with tough field position right now at their own 12, down 24 points, and almost intercepted right there.
0: Henderson
1: just
0: the
1: stepped
0: John
1: in
0: Kelly.
1: Front.
0: Yep.
1: Just a great job right there, and now you become a one-dimensional team, right? If you're a UNH, you got to throw the ball. You got to try to get it upfield. D linemen are loving this. Pin your ears back and go. DBs are just looking to make picks all over the place.
0: Henderson, of course, preseason All-American. Crimson send a late blitz. It gets picked up. Second and 10. And flushed out of the pocket. Bentley will throw incomplete. Kelly had traced down the sideline. Got all the way up to around the 35-yard line. But it falls inconsequential, incomplete there.
1: And a penalty against UNH once again, holding this time.
0: Wow.
1: You knew there had to be a little bit of trouble. Harvard came with some pressure. Nobody got in there.
0: The late blitz from the secondary.
1: Exactly.
0: Yep.
1: Changing things up defensively. A lot of guys now starting to get a little bit of feel out there, trying to get some different players. With a 24-point lead, you can give some other players an opportunity to get out there. Donahoe came from a DB position on that blitz.
0: On second and 16, Bentley outside the pocket, rolling, throws off the hands of Kelly, the intended receiver, and it'll bring up third down. The Wildcats looking really disjointed on offense right now.
1: Harvard wanting a penalty right there. I will say, look like Achilles Anderson, one of the D tackles, got held up once again. He's gotten a lot of work today. He's playing more of a nose guard position because they've been playing more three down than they have four down. And right now, with a passing situation, Harvard showing five guys on the line of scrimmage like they're all going to come.
0: And they send a late blitz again. It gets picked up. He's going to look down the sideline, and Bentley's pass was broken up. Intended that time for Ty Carlson.
1: Ty Collison had a step on Henderson, but the ball just a hair underthrown. Henderson waited to the last minute and turned around. The ball falls incomplete, and UNH has to punt from their own 6-yard line right now on a fourth and looks like 17.
0: Clock stop with 8:22 left here in the fourth quarter. As Geidebeck now has his heels on the back line of the end zone. Harvard takes the snap and floats this kick down. Fair catch, good decision by Bailey, because the Crimson are going to get it back in UNH territory to begin the ensuing drive. Once again, the Harvard Square Business Association, all things Harvard Square, great events to come. Oktoberfest is on the horizon. We'll have all the details about that next week. Give them a call, 617-491-3434. You go to their website, check it out, harvardsquare.com. 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Denise Gilson, thank you to Denise, all the help that she offers to us and all things Harvard Square, the HSBA. Crimson, back on offense. And Torres now is at quarterback, and he hands off on first down. They're just going to conservative run it inside as Harris takes the football there.
1: Going to start seeing some other the skilled players that might not, you know, might not have gotten that starting position. It may not be necessarily the number two, but the guy that's a 2-3 type player is going to get a lot of work. Good opportunity here. You got yourself a comfortable 24-point lead. But remember, you don't travel with 100 guys anymore like you did back, you know, 40 years ago. You're traveling, you know, very limited roster.
0: Absolutely. Crimson with a wham formation to the left. And keeping it is Torres. Torres a little stiff arm as he goes out of bounds. Shoots inside the UNH 40-yard line. Torres, the native of East Northport, New York, comes from the island, St. Anthony's High School. He is a senior. He's waited patiently and battled really hard with Charlie Smith for the starting quarterback job through the spring and training camp. He appeared in 7 games a year ago, spelling Jaden Craig.
1: Harvard just trying to chew up some clock right now. Probably going to go for this on fourth down if they get any kind of positive yardage here.
0: You'd expect so. Torres from the gun. A bunch here to the left. He's going to throw to the left. And pass is caught.
1: Nice job getting open on the outside right there.
0: It looks like Daniel Sanders on the reception.
1: Yep, Daniel Sanders. We saw earlier, and it came in at that fullback position, but that was Ben Alvarez that came in to lead the way for Bascone. Played a lot last year in certain situations. And he's looks like he's in there now. He is. Alvarez is in there, and they've changed up at quarterback. They're going to go with a really, really heavy look here.
0: On fourth and one. And that's going to be, and this time Flannery is dropped in the backfield.
1: From the backside that time, because everything kind of collapsed, he was able to get pursued from the backside and brought down. They're going to be short of that line to gain, and UNH is going to take over at their own 38-yard line.
0: Defensive play there by Cohen Cook, the free safety. He came up and summarily ended Flannery. Flannery, the native of Dorchester Catholic Memorial. And part of the short yardage package for the Crimson. Touchdown earlier on a keeper. A reminder once again, welcoming Keezers to the Harvard football broadcast. 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Keezers offers price-accessible, well-constructed apparel for men and women alongside expert alterations with the in-house tailors of La Couturier. 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Keeps us proud to support the Crimson. Back to pass is Bentley. Looks and has a man complete inside the 45-yard line. And I think that's the first catch of the afternoon. They had looked for him a couple of times earlier. That is Fillion, O'Canada from Quebec City, Quebec. So UNH on the move. Snap to Bentley. Bentley throws, and it is complete. And curling back has yardage now to the just short of the 30-yard line is Ja'Kari Kelly. Kelly is upended there. as he was brought down by T.J. Vincent Thomas, who had a pick earlier for the Crimson, big defensive play.
1: Harvard coming with pressure once again.
0: Bentley is going to get dropped back at the 40-yard line. Josh Fedd is there. Got a feeling Josh Fedd's going to have a big year, Mike?
1: I'll tell you what, watching that side of the line right there, Josh Fedd, and then watching as one of the linebackers from his second level comes downhill. It's not like a defensive lineman trying to get into you, but it's a linebacker on a full sprint just running through, and they're just trying to bull rush, trying to get to Bentley, and it just frees things up.
0: Second and 15. Bentley looks. He's got a man open over the middle, Ricchetti. And Ricchetti to contain there. Sean Lyon up on the tackle. UNH trying to hurry up. Might not be enough hurry up in them. They trail by 24 with under 5 minutes remaining. They're going to face a third and five to try to keep hope alive here on this drive. Bentley in the gun. Thomason to his right in the backfield. Looking right, looking left. Now he's looking to run. And tripped up there, and the ball is out. As he hit the ground, and who made the play? Josh Fedd with that shoot top tackle.
1: I mean, 6'4", 250. Beast. He's playing, playing a DN position because of his speed, because of his ability. You know, he's strong, but it's not like he's a 300-pounder. You know, you're seeing those hybrid guys play on that end position. Going to bring up a 4th and 4 for UNH with that big play by Josh Fedd.
0: Bentley from the gun takes the snap. Looks to the right, and he's going to get slammed and loses the football. It's on the ground, and it is covered by the Crimson at the 44-yard line.
1: Michael Johnson was, I'll tell you, Bernie, he was picking it up. He saw the end zone before he had the football.
0: And score, unfortunately, a little bit early. Michael Johnson, first year from Ventura, California, Sierra Canyon High School. He's got to be haunted by that one. He just couldn't pick it up cleanly, but was smart enough to get it covered and get the football back for the Crimson. And this nightmarish afternoon here for UNH continues.
1: I mean, you look at what the DNs have done. Josh Fedd and scored us. And then right behind him, Michael Johnson and Levy Kinlock.
0: Yeah, that's where that 8-man, 10-man rotation comes from.
1: Excuse me, Levy Kinlock.
0: Levy, okay. Snap to Torres. Handoff underneath. And
1: just got to love the
0: Jordan
1: motor
0: Harris,
1: going on right yep. now between Jordan Harris and bringing it up with Cole Allen. The two of them, you bring in guys with different running styles. It really makes things difficult for a defense.
0: Give them a lot to think about, Mike, that's for sure.
1: Fedd with two tackles for a loss today. Line, two tackles for a loss today. I mean, just
0: guys bring a lot of experience to the table for the Crimson.
1: Fedd with two tackles for a loss today. Scordis with a tackle for a loss today. We talked about the pressure, and having a defense like this is huge.
0: Second and 8. Delayed handoff underneath. And this time, the Wildcats were able to get penetration. And
1: clock continues to wind.
0: That play quickly. Yep, clock winding down. Under 3 minutes and counting. Caden True on the tackle, the sophomore from Saco, Maine.
1: Looking over, going to take their time. There's no reason to hurry whatsoever. Torres knows the system. He knows the game. He's been here a while.
0: Third and 8 upcoming. Torres from the gun. As Maddox Reed to his left. He's going to play fake to Maddox Reed. He's looking to air it out deep downfield. Got him in and broken up.
1: Shoemaker, Henry Shoemaker, a first year out of Rye, New York. Man, he's a big frame right there. 6'5", 205, got up there. You almost feel like it got into his body too much. You almost want him to just go get it with his hands like a rebound.
0: Yeah, it's 6'5", just extend, right?
1: Did a great job right there. Good throw by Torres. Getting it to the outside. But with 2:11, Harvard's going to have to punt it away once again.
0: So it'll give Checkley a little bit more work. The sophomore from Baltimore, Maryland, who had his season derailed a year ago, steps up, had it blocked. Ball's on the ground. And UNH will have the football back at the Harvard 44. Did you see where the breakdown was?
1: I actually was looking at the stats to get an idea of what his numbers were going into that. And the last thing I know, I turned around, it was already being blocked. But
0: yep.
1: The only plus for the Crimson right now is this is a situation here that with up 24 points, at least this is going to be a good learning tool. It looked like it came right over the A-gap. You can't hit the center.
0: Yep, came right up.
1: Can't be lined up over the center, but it looked like there was a little miscommunication between the up man and the left guard, because it came right over that A-gap on the left side of the punting team's formation.
0: So that gets Bentley back on the field with the UNH offense. He takes the snap from the gun. He's got time. Now time is breaking down, and he's going to get dropped.
1: He got dropped hard as well.
0: Yep.
1: A big hit right there. Again, Michael Johnson.
0: Yep. Johnson again. The Californian on the sack that time. A lot of negative plays have been forced by the Crimson. Two-minute timeout. That's where we are. We will take a break here with the score. Harvard 31 and UNH 7. We'll return to Wildcat Stadium in Durham, New Hampshire on Bloomberg 92.9 FM Boston.
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0: And welcome back here once again, Wildcat Stadium in Durham, New Hampshire, on the campus of the UNH Wildcats. Winding down now, we are past the two-minute timeout. 1:57 to be exact left here in the fourth quarter. Harvard with a 31-7 lead. UNH has the ball back and are now second and 14 at the Harvard 49. Bentley looking to the left. Bentley flushed and dropped again. And got a little late action there. One of the Crimson got pancaked. I think it was Jake Darling underneath a rather frustrated Bo Riley, the captain of the Wildcats.
1: Michael Johnson going off now, making some more line changes in and out. But remember, Harvard, it's not like you're carrying, you know, the threes and fours necessarily.
0: Bentley rolling and throwing, and it hit the back of the intended receiver there. Boy, he has been just harried, harassed. Man.
1: Well, when you get in this situation right now, as we talked about before,
0: it's
1: 24 points in the rears, and now you know that you have to put points up quick. You know you have to throw the ball. I got to be honest, though. When are you going to throw a screen? Like, drop some of the pressure off. When, go quick hitters. What do you care? You don't need to get it all with one big throw. Give it to your wide receivers in space. If there's this much pressure, there's got to be somebody open underneath.
0: Now Bentley's going to try again here on 4th and 18. He's flushed to his right. Looking downfield. Throws complete. And you're going to get a late flag there. Pass was complete to Filion.
1: This is going to be a legal touch, but there's holding against Harvard. Field judge is down there. He's got his hat off, which would indicate that the receiver went out. Confused why he took his hat off. Did it reestablish and came in bounds? Yep. Must have reestablished.
0: Okay, I guess so.
1: So holding on that.
0: First down and 10. Yep. At the Harvard 33-yard pass line. Complete to Filion, and the holding penalty.
1: Looked like it was on.
0: First down.
1: It's Liam Hill, one of the DBs.
0: Bentley toss over the middle to Filion, and he is spun to the turf quickly. At the 30-yard line. Benefield on the tackle.
1: Minute 4 remaining here in the ballgame. Harvard trying to get some line changes again. Rotating some different guys in there.
0: Second and 6, Bentley. Double wide, double slot here. Snap from the gun. Looking deep downfield. Broken up as the Crimson had the safety over the top in support on a pass that was intended for Logan Perez. I think that was his first look of the day, first time they've looked in his direction. Clock stopped with 46 seconds remaining.
1: Hicks on the safety position came over the top and batted that free. Got some help by Lomite. Akil Lomite playing the other safety position.
0: Looking over the middle, got time, complete. And given ground back to the 30-yard line.
1: Does UNH call a timeout to just maybe try to get a score? Do they just say we're going to try to do it on our own here? Fourth down here.
0: Fourth and 6. Fourth and 7 make it.
1: You take a shot at the end zone.
0: Yeah, might as well, right?
1: Teddy Chung now in at the safety position as well, an extra defensive back.
0: Yeah, we get some movement there. Yep.
1: Everybody moved but the center. Somebody was on a different. Luke Swain, the center. Didn't snap the ball. Everybody went.
0: Everybody else. That was a clear confusement, as Mark Linehan likes to say.
13: Timeout.
0: And UNH is going to take.
1: Yeah, they needed to take the timeout because of the 10-second runoff, and the play clock was going to run.
0: Yep.
1: The game clock was going to run. So a little bit better to just take that there. Take a quick look once again at the scoreboard, Bernie. Brown came out on top, 17-10 over New Haven. That was down at New Haven. Columbia in overtime at home at one of our favorite places, Robert K. Kraft Field at Lawrence A. Wine Stadium down in New York City. They came out on top 40-34 over Lafayette. Colgate on top of Cornell, 20-7. Of course, our score here is 31-7 in favor of the Crimson with just 16 seconds remaining. Princeton falls to Bryant, 21-14. That was at Bryant. Holy Cross and Yale are tied at 7 at the half. And Penn is on top of Bucknell, 14-0.
0: Snap, and Bentley had it, juggled it, steps up. He's going to throw deep downfield, and it is, intercepted, dropped. As a clear opportunity to pick that one off.
1: The other
0: for
1: score.
0: Teddy Chung.
1: The other safety. Score that we did not mention was the Lehigh-Dartmouth. Lehigh on top of Dartmouth, 24-20. That was down in Bethlehem, Pennsylvania. But that connection again to Penn. Ricky Santos down there.
0: That's
1: at
0: right.
1: Penn.
0: New head coach.
1: 14-0, they're up. They're going to be a go-go-go team, just like Coach Mack said. Like, he wants to get them moving and get them on the ball. And, you know, that's... It's going to be an interesting dynamic in the Ivy League this year, that's for sure.
0: Mm-hmm. No doubt. And once again, playoff motivated Ivy League for the second year. Harvard and Yale both advanced there last year. Yale continued to advance. And victory formation for the Crimson. Just snap it and get ready to get back on the bus to Cambridge. Torres takes a knee. Time is winding out. And for the Crimson of Harvard, the 152nd season is off to an auspicious start with a big non-conference win. Final score, Harvard 31, UNH 7. We'll take a break. We'll come back to wrap it up on the other side. 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
0: Welcome back, and welcome to the postgame show here from Wildcat Stadium, Durham, New Hampshire, the place where the Harvard Crimson opened their 152nd year of football here today. First trip up here, so creating a little bit of new Crimson lore, if you will, which is sponsored by the Harvard Coop. It's the Crimson's first visit. Will they be invited back? 31-7 victory, decisive victory as it played out over the Wildcats of UNH playing in their fourth game, Harvard in their opening game. An auspicious debut with the results. You look at the stats, you look inside the numbers here a little bit, Mike, and kind of curious to win a game 31-7, throw for less than 100 yards passing. Some numbers that kind of pop out at you that you wouldn't expect for a team that just won a game by 24 points. But again, as you often say, and it's certainly true, a couple of plays swing a game. Those couple of plays happened in the last minutes of the first half and gave the Crimson got them some distance between them and the Wildcats, and they were able to kind of cruise to the second half.
1: Yeah, no scoring in the first quarter. Second quarter, that's where most of the scoring occurred, and Harvard jumped out with their first touchdown, Flannery, with a one-yard rush. Again, a first year, as we said before. That capped off a four-play, 32-yard drive that took 2 minutes and 20 seconds. Bentley came right back and rushed it in from 1 yard out, 11-play, 75-yard drive that took 5 minutes and 3 seconds. That was with 6:44 remaining. Then a little bit of back and forth. Harvard gets, you know, takes advantage of a unique opportunity. We talked about it. They marched down the field, 9 plays, 71 yards. A couple penalties came in there that kept the drive alive. But UNH used 2 timeouts during that drive. Harvard scores with 53 seconds remaining. The kickoff by Core, as we said, goes through the end zone. Well, UNH has to take it at the 20-yard line. They have to look at what they're doing here. They come out. They go no huddle. Excuse me. They go empty. Throw the ball. They get a completion. Okay, you got a 2nd and 2. And we said they got to be careful. Harvard still had 2 timeouts. Well, not only did they not get the first down, they throw an interception. Harvard runs it down inside the 10-yard line, and then, down inside the 20-yard line, and then they get the touchdown by Bailey right across. I mean, just a great job. So Bailey on a reverse, he scores. Bailey on a catch, he scores again. And next thing you know, it went from 7-0, 7-7, to 21-7 in a span of 2 minutes. And it's fortunate that Harvard didn't get back things on track in that second half to start out right away, because they could have been down 28-7 to start that. But like you said, plays are the difference, because Harvard, 65 plays, 262 yards of offense. But UNH, 75 plays, 235 yards of offense. Oh, time of possession in favor of UNH, 30 minutes, 21 seconds. Really balanced, even. But the bigger thing, the bigger number that stands out, 9 penalties. Out there, 9 penalties, 97 yards. Yards in penalties, and they were always at crucial points, yep. Right? On a 3rd and long, they got them in a deep situation, gets the automatic first down, and that was huge, and that was the difference. Come back the second half, Harvard puts a field goal on the board in the 4th quarter. Nothing going on in the 3rd quarter, but in the 3rd quarter, the 4th quarter, 13-play, 84-yard drive, and here's the kicker to this one. 7 minutes, 9 seconds off the clock. I mean, that was just amazing right there. So with 11:39, Harvard made it a 3-score game, going up 24-7. And then, of course, they get the ball back after the bad punt. They get themselves on the board. Bascon did a great job getting into the end zone. 3 minutes, 25 seconds, just a minute 50, 25 yards, just a minute 15 off the clock. And that was with 8:48. And that's the final score, 31-7 here today.
0: So overall, the Crimson checked most of the boxes. The most important is to get one in the left column, a W over a CAA scholarship program. Great non-conference win to start the season for the Crimson here today with the 31-7 victory over UNH. And thanks again before we get to it here for everybody bringing, just want to acknowledge everybody bringing Harvard football to the airwaves once again this season, everybody at Bloomberg And we want to thank everybody there as we will now talk about our thanks to our sponsors. 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So that'll be a wrap for the Crimson here today. They start 1-0 in non-conference play. It'll be conference play and Friday Night Lights next week, 7 o'clock. Expected pregame time, 6:45 this coming Friday. And the Crimson will take on Brown heading to the Ocean State. And look forward to that one and bringing you that one here on Bloomberg Radio 92.9 FM. So, for my broadcast partner, Mike Giardi, and Mark Brandt, producing back at Bloomberg, this is Bernie Corbett saying good afternoon from Durham, New Hampshire.
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0: for Longhorn and maybe a little touch and go for Olive Garden.
1: I guess there's always the option of the $1.50 hot dog soda combo. What are we expecting from Costco?
0: That is my favorite. I'm a huge Costco fan.
1: Same.
0: The big question still with Costco, when you look at kind of expectations, is how are they competing with the likes of a Walmart or others who have leaned very much into same day delivery? And we did see some news and some conversations around Uber expanding their partnership with Costco to deliver products, DoorDash saying that they're also going to deliver some Costco products. So when you think about kind of how consumers are blending their expectations, where maybe people aren't even setting foot in a Costco anymore, maybe you're using a third-party app, and how much can that drive value for a company like Costco? Again, we're discussing three consumer companies, and Costco is arguably best positioned to make money off of people having memberships and continuing to use their products. And so one of the things that also stood out to me when looking through some of the analyst notes is how does Costco's Kirkland brand position itself against some of the other peers? And especially when we're talking about comp sales, how are people thinking through membership growth, signing up new members, and then also just generally, how are comparable sales for people actually coming in or using some of these third parties for products? And then also, Costco has been able to compete at the pump. So how will people be thinking about or spending money kind of across all of Costco's products and platforms?
1: Big focus on the consumer this week. Thanks, Bailey. Good having you with us. That's Bailey Lipschultz, senior equities reporter for Bloomberg News. And coming up on Bloomberg Daybreak Weekend, is Germany on the cusp of a political shift? I'm Nathan Hager. This is Bloomberg.
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3: Weekend off to a beautiful start with abundant sunshine and few fair weather clouds, but you'll definitely need a sweatshirt or a sweater today as we only hit 60 to 65. Partly cloudy to start tonight, but clouds increase overnight, lows 45 to 50. Cloudy with rain tomorrow afternoon, 60 to 65. Rain ends tomorrow night, lows 50 to 55. And then we'll see clouds and some sunshine, 60 to 65 Monday. I'm Rob Carolyn with your three-day forecast on Bloomberg 92.9.
4: And I'm Ed Kalenge in the Bloomberg newsroom. Here are some of the stories we're watching. MS Now, CNN, and Politico said their journalists were denied access to the White House grounds on Saturday after President Trump said he would bar the outlets. CNN called the move an illegal assault on the constitutional rights of news organizations to report without hindrance from government, and all three outlets pledged to continue covering the Trump White House intensively. An MS Now reporter speaking to the network from a street near the White House said that she and a photographer had their badges confiscated at the gate when they arrived for work, although a producer for the network was allowed to enter. Bloomberg's Jeff Mason says attacks on journalists started during the first Trump term.
5: What I can say is that this is part of a pattern with attacks against the First Amendment by President Trump to reduce the ability for journalists to be able to do their jobs and to attack their work. And this is also, this pattern has increased during the second term. It's certainly not just at the White House. Our colleagues at the Pentagon in the mainstream media were essentially kicked out of the Pentagon for not signing agreements that would limit what they would be reporting on.
4: Bloomberg's Jeff Mason. Trump's ban will likely face legal challenges, with federal courts having overturned previous efforts by the Trump administration to ban reporters from the White House campus. In a post to Truth Social on Saturday, President Trump says he is creating an AI force and will announce an AI czar in the near future. The U.S., Denmark, and Greenland have agreed to a security pact that boosts Washington's presence on the Arctic island without giving up any land. Former U.S. diplomat Louis Lukens joined Bloomberg this weekend to explain that while Greenland is open for business, it still faces massive hurdles like a tiny workforce, limited transport links, and the extreme costs of building in the Arctic.
6: It would give the United States sort of right of first refusal or right to refuse investments, foreign investments, especially by China and Russia. But again, Russia and China are not here right now. They're not, their boats aren't off the coast of Greenland. They're not looking at investments here. Greenland, this island, desperately wants investment. They're very happy to have U.S. investment. So this agreement doesn't really seem to sort of move the needle forward very much beyond where we were before this all happened.
4: Former U.S. diplomat Louis Lukens on Bloomberg this weekend. Global news 24 hours a day and whenever you want it with Bloomberg News Now. I'm Ed Kalenge. This is Bloomberg.
7: 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Stock

0: in the Oval Office with him. And if the rest of the government is not in the room, they can often have no idea what's happening. And he gets this positive feedback loop from Natalie Harp, his ever-present aide, who's been called the human printer by her colleagues, by people who call him supportively. It's hard to break through that unreality bubble with him. And again, this is why being out on the campaign trail will be a big test.
1: 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I'm Michelle Hussein, and this is Bloomberg.
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4: Cloudiness will continue to head our way tonight. Lows in Boston near 50. It'll be in the 40s in the suburbs. A cool day tomorrow with lots of clouds in the morning, some rain for the afternoon, a high of only 60 to 65. Rain ending late tomorrow night. Lows will drop down to 50 to 55. It'll be breezy. Monday, partial sun at times, breezy, 60 to 65. Clouds, some sun, breezy, and 60 on Tuesday. I'm Rob Carolyn with your three-day forecast on Bloomberg 92.9.
5: And I'm Ed Kalenge in the Bloomberg newsroom. Here are some of the stories we're watching. MS Now, CNN, and Politico said their journalists were denied access to the White House grounds on Saturday after President Trump said he would bar the outlets. CNN called the move an illegal assault on the constitutional rights of news organizations to report without hindrance from government, and all three outlets pledged to continue covering the Trump White House intensively. An MS Now reporter speaking to the network from a street near the White House said that she and a photographer had their badges confiscated at the gate when they arrived for work, although a producer for the network was allowed to enter. Bloomberg's Jeff Mason says attacks on journalists started during the first Trump term.
6: What I can say is that this is part of a pattern with attacks against the First Amendment by President Trump to reduce the ability for journalists to be able to do their jobs and to attack their work. And this is also, this pattern has increased during the second term. It's certainly not just at the White House. Our colleagues at the Pentagon in the mainstream media were essentially kicked out of the Pentagon for not signing agreements that would limit what they would be reporting on.
5: Bloomberg's Jeff Mason. Trump's ban will likely face legal challenges, with federal courts having overturned previous efforts by the Trump administration to ban reporters from the White House campus. In a post to Truth Social on Saturday, President Trump says he is creating an AI force and will announce an AI czar in the near future. The U.S., Denmark, and Greenland have agreed to a security pact that boosts Washington's presence on the Arctic island without giving up any land. Former U.S. diplomat Louis Lukens joined Bloomberg this weekend to explain that while Greenland is open for business, it still faces massive hurdles like a tiny workforce, limited transport links, and the extreme costs of building in the Arctic.
7: It would give the United States sort of right of first refusal or right to refuse investments, foreign investments, especially by China and Russia. But again, Russia and China are not here right now. They're not, their boats aren't off the coast of Greenland. They're not looking at investments here. Greenland, this island, desperately wants investment. They're very happy to have U.S. investment. So this agreement doesn't really seem to sort of move the needle forward very much beyond where we were before this all happened.
5: Former U.S. diplomat Louis Lukens on Bloomberg this weekend. Global news 24 hours a day and whenever you want it with Bloomberg News Now. I'm Ed Kalenge. 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
13: 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As global leaders come together to tackle the biggest issues shaping our future, from geopolitics and global trade to technology and the world's new balance of power, you'll have a front row seat

0: challenge that we're facing. You're also correct that I think on a national level, people want this feeling of togetherness. They want a sense of national identity that is stronger than just tolerating everybody. And that is one of the reasons we still have, you know, conflicts in the world today.
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4: Thickening cloudiness through the night. We'll have temperatures falling back to around 50 in Boston. Cloudy with rain developing tomorrow afternoon. Cool, high 60 to 65. Rain ending late tomorrow night. It'll be breezy, 50 to 55. Monday, clouds, some sunshine, breezy, 60 to 65. Partly to mostly cloudy, breezy Tuesday with a high only around 60. I'm Rob Carolyn with your three-day forecast on Bloomberg 92.9.
5: And I'm Ed Kalenge in the Bloomberg newsroom. Here are some of the stories we're watching. MS Now, CNN, and Politico said their journalists were denied access to the White House grounds on Saturday after President Trump said he would bar the outlets. CNN called the move an illegal assault on the constitutional rights of news organizations to report without hindrance from governments, and all three outlets pledged to continue covering the Trump White House intensively. An MS Now reporter speaking to the network from a street near the White House said that she and a photographer had their badges confiscated at the gate when they arrived for work, although a producer for the network was allowed to enter. Bloomberg's Jeff Mason says attacks on journalists started during the first Trump term.
6: What I can say is that this is part of a pattern with attacks against the First Amendment by President Trump to reduce the ability for journalists to be able to do their jobs and to attack their work. And this is also this pattern has increased during the second term. It's certainly not just at the White House. Our colleagues at the Pentagon in the mainstream media were essentially kicked out of the Pentagon for not signing agreements that would limit what they would be reporting on.
5: Bloomberg's Jeff Mason. Trump's ban will likely face legal challenges, with federal courts having overturned previous efforts by the Trump administration to ban reporters from the White House campus. In a post to Truth Social on Saturday, President Trump says he is creating an AI force and will announce an AI czar in the near future. The U.S., Denmark, and Greenland have agreed to a security pact that boosts Washington's presence on the Arctic island without giving up any land. Former U.S. diplomat Louis Lukens joined Bloomberg this weekend to explain that while Greenland is open for business, it still faces massive hurdles like a tiny workforce, limited transport links, and the extreme costs of building in the Arctic.
7: It would give the United States a sort of right of first refusal or right to refuse investments, foreign investments, especially by China and Russia. But again, Russia and China are not here right now. Their boats aren't off the coast of Greenland. They're not looking at investments here. Greenland, this island, desperately wants investment. They're very happy to have U.S. investment. So this agreement doesn't really seem to sort of move the needle forward very much beyond where we were before this all happened.
5: Former U.S. diplomat Louis Lukens on Bloomberg this weekend. Global news 24 hours a day and whenever you want it with Bloomberg News Now. I'm Ed Kalenge. 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

0: 3-day weather forecast on Bloomberg 92.9.
1: Storm system headed out of the Ohio River Valley will impact the area tomorrow. We'll see clouds out ahead of the system tonight. It'll be near 50. Rain arrives tomorrow afternoon, 60 to 65. Rain ending late tomorrow night, breezy with lows of 50 to 55. It's partly sunny, breezy Monday, 60 to 65. Tuesday, more clouds than sun, breezy and near 60 degrees. I'm Rob Carolyn with your 3-day forecast on Bloomberg 92.9.
2: And I'm Ed Kalenge in the Bloomberg Newsroom. Here are some of the stories we're watching. In a post to Truth Social on Saturday, President Trump says he is creating an AI force and will announce an AI czar in the near future. MS Now, CNN, and Politico said their journalists were denied access to the White House grounds on Saturday after President Trump said he would bar the outlets. CNN called the move an illegal assault on the constitutional rights of news organizations to report without hindrance from government, and all three outlets pledged to continue covering the Trump White House intensively. An MS Now reporter speaking to the network from a street near the White House said that she and a photographer had their badges confiscated at the gate when they arrived for work, although a producer for the network was allowed to enter. Bloomberg's Jeff Mason says attacks on journalists started during the first Trump term.
3: What I can say is that this is part of a pattern with attacks against the First Amendment by President Trump to reduce the ability for journalists to be able to do their jobs and to attack their work. And this is also this pattern has increased during the second term. It's certainly not just at the White House. Our colleagues at the Pentagon in the mainstream media were essentially kicked out of the Pentagon for not signing agreements that would limit what they would be reporting on.
2: Bloomberg's Jeff Mason. Trump's ban will likely face legal challenges, with federal courts having overturned previous efforts by the Trump administration to ban reporters from the White House campus. The U.S., Denmark, and Greenland have agreed to a security pact that boosts Washington's presence on the Arctic island without giving up any land. Former U.S. diplomat Louis Lukens joined Bloomberg this weekend to explain that while Greenland is open for business, it still faces massive hurdles like a tiny workforce, limited transport links, and the extreme costs of building in the Arctic.
4: It would give the United States a sort of right of first refusal or right to refuse investments, foreign investments, especially by China and Russia. But again, Russia and China are not here right now. Their boats aren't off the coast of Greenland. They're not looking at investments here. Greenland, this island, desperately wants investment. They're very happy to have U.S. investment. So this agreement doesn't really seem to sort of move the needle forward very much beyond where we were before this all happened.
2: Former U.S. diplomat Louis Lukens on Bloomberg this weekend. Global news, 24 hours a day and whenever you want it with Bloomberg News Now. I'm Ed Kalenge. This is Bloomberg.
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